0: Recorded live in Philadelphia, it's Michaela Ann with the performance of Will You Still Love Me with a Broken Heart. It's from her new album, These Are the Days, which is out now. Michaela, it's always a pleasure. Congratulations on the new album. Thanks so much for coming in, and come back whenever you'd like.
1: Thank you so much. I have a deep love for XPN and the music fans attached to WXPN, so thank you for having me.
0: Absolutely. That's Michaela Ann. We're back in a minute with more World Cafe.

0: wrapping up this edition of World Cafe with Indigo Girls, Nashville. As always, we appreciate you spending time with us. The show is made possible by the radio station you are listening to. We thank all of our affiliates across the country. We make this program from WXPN at the University of Pennsylvania in Philadelphia. I'm Stephen Kaleo. Thanks for listening to World Cafe.
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2: With 5 weeks until the midterms, 1A is taking a regional look at the big issues from New England. Dems are hoping for a blue wave, but are New Hampshire voters signaling why that might not happen? Plus, the rising cost of living and pay-to-play allegations add to the headwinds facing Maine's Republican Senator Susan Collins in her bid for re-election. 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
3: 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Our forecast from FLXweather.com, a little more rain, but a sunnier start to the weekend. Increasing clouds tonight, overnight lows in the mid-60s. Occasional rain Friday with highs in the mid-60s. Mostly sunny Saturday with highs in the low 60s. 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
0: When she was a senior in high school, Claro shot a music video in her bedroom. Her career would then take off after she uploaded the video to YouTube just before starting college.
4: I remember my first week of college, it hit a million views.
5: I read somewhere that at one point someone was just filming you in a class while you were at school.
4: Yeah, that's, it's happened very briefly. I mean, it was a weird transition for sure.
0: That's from Claro's first visit before she put out several albums, played the major festivals, appeared on late night TV, and even racked up a Grammy nomination. As we celebrate our 35th anniversary, we are looking back on first-time visits from before they were big. Today, it's Claro. Stay tuned for a live performance of her breakout hit, Bags. It's Claro's first time, a session from 2019 on the way, and will feature live performances from Phoebe Bridgers and Leve. That's today on World Cafe. 35 years of this show. I've only been here for 9, so I can't really take that much credit, but it is a rarity in today's media landscape for a radio show to make it this far. So we appreciate your support, and we've got a great one for you, Claro, coming up in a little bit. But first, we get started with the Blasters. It's American Music.

Jason Singer, who performs as Michigander. Song is called Taxi. It is from the latest album, Over Before You Know It. I never clap in the right place. And you would think I know this after 40 years of hearing Blister in the Sun from Violent Femmes. Stay close. It's Claro's first time when we get back to World Cafe.

From NPR, it's World Cafe. Hey, I am Kaleo. Back in 1991, when this show hit the airwaves, the mission was simple. Give people the chance to dive deeper and learn more about their favorite musicians and help them discover new artists and music to embrace and celebrate. And over the years, we've caught artists right as their careers were taking off. And all month, we're highlighting notable first-time visits to the cafe. Today, it's Claro. Her first in-studio appearance was back in 2019 for the release of her debut album, Immunity. Since that visit, she's put out several albums, played the major festivals, appeared on late-night TV, named one of Forbes' 30 Under 30, and has been nominated for a Grammy. But in this session, none of that had happened yet. Coming up, Claro talks to Raina Duris about going viral just out of high school and a lot more. But we begin with a live performance of Bags. It's Claro's first time on World Cafe.

0: That's Bags from Claro's debut full-length album, Immunity. I'm Raina Duras on World Cafe today, joined by Claro. Welcome.
1: Hi. Thank you so much.
0: You sounded amazing.
1: Thank you. We've never done an in-studio before. I've seen so many videos and YouTube videos. I don't know. I've watched so many things on in-studios, and I was so interested by them, so fascinated by them, and they seem so cool, and I was so excited to do this today.
0: Oh, now you have one.
1: Yeah, now I have one.
0: Well, thank you for coming. Now, we're going to be talking about your debut album, mm-hmm. full-length Immunity, but you're not new to releasing music. You have a couple of EPs, singles out, and a couple of very popular YouTube videos that sort of started this whole wild ride for you.
1: Right.
0: Now, here's the thing. Your career really, like, has kind of happened through the internet. Without the internet, it would be a different trajectory, probably.
1: Definitely.
0: Or like a different kind of career. So what I'd like you to do is imagine you had to explain your career to someone. Maybe imagine I'm like your long lost great great aunt, someone who's never used the internet. How would you explain it?
1: I don't think I could. I think I owe everything I have to the internet. It's like, I mean, describing the internet to someone who has no idea what the internet is already difficult in itself, but then trying to explain that you can build a career off of a random explosion within that, I have no idea. It's very hard for me to wrap my own head around, and I understand what the internet is.
0: Well, the random explosion, in case you don't know, is a viral video of Claro performing in her bedroom this song, Pretty Girl. And we're going to just take just a little bit of a listen to that track right now.

0: So that's Pretty Girl, Claro. That clip has over 40 million views on YouTube. When did you realize, oh man, this is way bigger than I thought?
1: Well, I had written the song January of my senior year of high school. I worked with the Laysai and Father Daughter Records. They were seeking out female and non-binary artists to

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1: Filming you in a class while you were at school.
2: Yeah, that's, it's happened very briefly. It's not a huge thing that happened to me.
1: Yeah.
2: But
1: does it freak you out at all? You're like,
2: I mean, it was a weird transition for sure, because the internet is something that's hard to explain to people. So it's like when you become something on the internet and not something in real life, it's this very strange cognitive dissonance where you're like, well, is something actually happening, or am I just dreaming?
1: Right.
2: That people know who I am.
1: You're listening to World Cafe. I'm Raina Duras talking to Claro today about her debut album, Immunity. So I would love it if you could tell us about the song Sinking. What were you thinking about when you were writing this one?
2: Right. Sinking is actually about my rheumatoid arthritis. I was diagnosed when I was 17. It was just very painful. But it started to affect a lot of my relationships, and especially this one relationship I had in college.
1: And this was like a romantic relationship.
2: Yeah, yeah. This one romantic relationship I had in college. And Sinking was specifically about my confidence, sexually, my confidence just with my body and myself when I want to be intimate with someone. But what's cool about that song is that I wanted to have the instrumental and the feeling of the song kind of take over that same feeling you would have when you put on like a song when you're going to be intimate with someone, if that makes sense. Like,
1: okay.
2: Like you put on a sexy
1: song.
2: Yeah,
1: yeah.
2: Like you, I don't know. Like,
1: of course.
2: You gotta set the mood, set the tone.
1: So
2: that was what I wanted to do. I wanted to make it like an extremely sexy song, but the lyrics are about arthritis, which is hilarious. But
1: it's in a way you are getting to take ownership of that thing,
2: right?
1: And be like,
2: yeah,
1: know, this isn't gonna take over my life.
2: That was like the whole album was like taking a hold of all of those things and just like repurposing them into something productive.
1: So this is Sinking. It's Claro on World Cafe.

little bit of Sinking from Claro's debut album, Immunity. You just heard Claro's first visit to the World Cafe back in 2019. Thanks so much to Claro. And of course, World Cafe host Raina Duris. We're celebrating our 35th anniversary, which means there will be more first times coming later this month. But now we go live into the archives for live performances, starting with Phoebe Bridgers. Here's Motion Sickness from 2018.

0: place to fall.
1: Wrapping up this edition of World Cafe with KT Tunstall's Another Place to Fall. Thanks so much for listening. We couldn't do this without the public radio station you're listening to right now. So hat tip to all of our affiliates across the country. We make this program from WXPN at the University of Pennsylvania in Philadelphia. Always a pleasure. 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
3: 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Increasing clouds tonight, overnight lows in the mid-60s. Occasional rain Friday with highs in the mid-60s. Mostly sunny Saturday with highs in the low 60s. 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
4: I'm John DiLiberto, and you're hearing echoes from PRX. In every music movement, there's always one musician or one piece or work that attains iconic status. For jazz, it's John Coltrane and A Love Supreme. For 60s rock, it's The Beatles and Sgt. Pepper's. In folk, it's Bob Dylan and Highway 61 Revisited. In minimalism, that iconic status goes to Steve Reich and Music for 18 Musicians. Today, we celebrate Steve Reich's 90th birthday, which happens on October 3rd. Music by Steve Reich. In the first hour, I've got music heavily influenced by Reich, and in the second hour, I've got as much of his music for 18 musicians as we can fit on the show. It's all ahead on Echoes. Here's new music by an artist clearly paying homage to Steve Reich. This is cellist Gaspar Klaus from his album Cells.

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0: Just a little bit of Bonobo there from the latest album, Distance in Static Cycles, something that you can definitely relate back to Steve Reich as we celebrate Reich's 90th birthday today on Echoes. Ava Waves before that with Resistance from the album Waves, and Michael Whalen up at the top, Soft Geometry from his latest album, Standing Near Infinity. Coming up in the next hour, it's going to be almost all of Steve Reich's music for AT musicians. You're hearing Echoes from PRX. So you've had a bit of an appetizer in this first hour of the sound of Steve Reich, done by other people. In the next hour, it's pure Steve Reich as we unfold the many layers of his 1978 work, Music for 18 Musicians. Get ready in the next hour on Echoes from PRX.
1: With 5 weeks until the midterms, 1A is taking a regional look at the big issues from New England. Dems are hoping for a blue wave, but are New Hampshire voters signaling why that might not happen? Plus, the rising cost of living and pay-to-play allegations add to the headwinds facing Maine's Republican Senator Susan Collins in her bid for re-election. The News Roundup, live from New Hampshire, next time on 1A.
2: 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Our forecast from FLXweather.com, a little more rain, but a sunnier start to the weekend. Increasing clouds tonight, overnight lows in the mid-60s. Occasional rain Friday with highs in the mid-60s. Mostly sunny Saturday with highs in the low 60s. 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
0: I'm John DiLiberto, and you're hearing Echoes from PRX. Ahead, I've got one of the pieces that put the final nail in the coffin of atonal and serial classical music and went far beyond to influence rock and film music. Steve Reich's Music for 18 Musicians. Composed in 1976 and recorded in 78, it's the seminal Reich work, a sound in the DNA of contemporary music. It's one piece stretching to around 57 minutes, although the time can fluctuate from performance.

Steve Reich's Music for 18 Musicians. We're going to hear it as we celebrate his 90th birthday today on Echoes. You're definitely going to want to settle in for this hour. In 5 minutes, I've got Steve Reich's Music for 18 Musicians, but I want to start with a piece heavily influenced by Reich, Mike Oldfield's Incantations. It was a four-sided work, and here is just a segment from Side 1.

You are hearing Echoes from PRX, and I'm John DiLiberto, and without further ado, let's move into the final movements of Steve Reich's Music for 18 Musicians.

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1: I'm Evan Dawson. Friday on The Next Connections. The DSA, the Democratic Socialists of America, are ascendant. They've had a lot of success in elections in recent years, not only supporting candidates, but pushing issues on the political left, and they want to see Democrats move even further left. So what is their agenda? We're going to talk to leaders of the Rochester DSA to find out what they are all about Friday.
2: 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Our forecast from FLXweather.com, a little more rain, but a sunnier start to the weekend. Occasional rain today with highs in the mid-60s. Mostly clear tonight, overnight lows in the mid to upper 40s. Mostly sunny Saturday with highs in the low 60s. 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Beginning Monday, October 5th, Connections with Evan Dawson airs daily from noon to 1, and Fresh Air returns to afternoons 1 to 2. We're adding new programs, including The Daily from The New York Times, 6 to 6:30, and The World from PRX from 7 to 8. 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In addition to the final farmers market of the season, there'll be trick-or-treating for children 12 and under, face painting, yard games, a beautiful booth contest, and more. Information is at cityofgenevany.gov. The community calendar is a public service of Finger Lakes Public Radio.
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0: It's Morning Edition from NPR News. I'm Michelle Martin.
4: And I'm Steve Inskeep. Good morning. San Francisco is keeping its flock cameras. The city says surveillance helped to reduce car crimes. Greg Rosalski looked into this for NPR's Planet Money newsletter.
5: We compared San Francisco police data for January through August of this year with the same months in 2022. Car thefts are down almost 59%. Car break-ins, they're down more than 82%.
6: One of the most important factors was the introduction of technology.
5: That's San Francisco District Attorney Brooke Jenkins. In March 2024, San Franciscans voted to make it easier for the police to use drones and surveillance cameras. That same month, the police began installing license plate readers made by Flock Safety.
6: What the license plate reader cameras have absolutely done, and we do have proof of that, is given the police the ability to catch people who have engaged in crime.
5: Flock cameras photograph passing vehicles and use AI to scan their plates and capture other details like make and model or even bumper stickers. It puts it all in a searchable database. The police say this high-tech system has been instrumental in reducing crime. However, there were many other changes over the last few years in San Francisco. They got a new DA who was more aggressive on crime. The police stepped up patrols in tourist spots known for car break-ins. So how much credit does Flock actually deserve for the drop in car crime? There's actually not much rigorous research on the effect of Flock on crime. The most ambitious study so far is one by University of South Carolina crime researchers Scott Morgos and Ian Adams. Here's Adams.
7: What we find is that motor vehicle theft drops by about 11% in aggregate in the first year as agencies adopt that technology.
5: That estimate comes from comparing crime trends in more than 200 police jurisdictions that adopted Flock with those that didn't. This is just one study, and it hasn't yet been peer-reviewed. That said, the study backs up some of the claims made by San Francisco leaders. Chad Marlowe, he's not convinced. He's with the American Civil Liberties Union, and he leads a campaign called Get the Flock Out. He portrays this technology as helping to create a sort of dystopian surveillance state, one that can record people's movements whether or not they're suspected of a crime.
8: So it can be used to go after any vulnerable group or any group that the government agency that controls the data or can access the data wants to go after. And we've seen that.
5: There have been many reports of abuse of the Flock system around the nation, from improper searches, including officers using it to stalk ex-girlfriends, to unauthorized data sharing with federal immigration enforcement. Flock says it's adding new safeguards, including automatically suspending users whose searches meet criteria for abnormal use. This week, the San Francisco mayor announced he was tightening rules too. And District Attorney Jenkins, she's announced she's pushing for state legislation to make misuse of this data a crime.
6: I didn't want to see us lose the opportunity to use this technology.
5: San Francisco leaders are betting it can keep Flock's crime-fighting benefits while putting stronger safeguards in place that prevent abuse. Greg Rosalsky, NPR News.
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2: 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Our forecast from FLXweather.com, a little more rain, but a sunnier start to the weekend. Occasional rain today with highs in the mid-60s. Mostly clear tonight, overnight lows in the mid to upper 40s. Mostly sunny Saturday with highs in the low 60s. 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A partnership between Hobart and William Smith and WXXI. 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A studio fire in 2022 destroyed the artist's work. Gurnett developed a new body of work born from the rare moment when everything inside stills and breaks open. Opening reception with live music happens Friday, October 2nd from 5 to 7. Details are at thedublockproject.org.

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1: 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Our forecast from FLXweather.com, a little more rain, but a sunnier start to the weekend. Occasional rain today with highs in the mid-60s. Mostly clear tonight, overnight lows in the mid to upper 40s. Mostly sunny Saturday with highs in the low 60s. 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

0: figuring out motives. So they're working on mitigating threat. The other thing I would say is determining motive, especially if you have a solitary individual who may have thoughts in his head or that are hard to determine, takes more than a couple days. He may say, for example, that he was motivated by extreme ideology, but what was his financial condition?
1: Okay.
0: What was his emotional state? Did that change over time? That is difficult to ascertain this quickly.
1: That's Philip Mudd, a former counterterrorism official who served in the FBI and the CIA. Mr. Mudd, thank you so much.
0: Thank you.
1: This is NPR News.
2: 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Our forecast from FLXweather.com, a little more rain, but a sunnier start to the weekend. Occasional rain today with highs in the mid-60s. Mostly clear tonight, overnight lows in the mid to upper 40s. Mostly sunny Saturday with highs in the low 60s. 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

0: I'm Evan Dawson. Friday on The Next Connections. The DSA, the Democratic Socialists of America, are ascendant. They've had a lot of success in elections in recent years, not only supporting candidates, but pushing issues on the political left, and they want to see Democrats move even further left. So what is their agenda? We're going to talk to leaders of the Rochester DSA to find out what they are all about Friday.
1: 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Our forecast from FLXweather.com, a little more rain, but a sunnier start to the weekend. Occasional rain today with highs in the mid-60s. Mostly clear tonight, overnight lows in the mid to upper 40s. Mostly sunny Saturday with highs in the low 60s. 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

0: I'm Evan Dawson. Friday on The Next Connections. The DSA, the Democratic Socialists of America, are ascendant. They've had a lot of success in elections in recent years, not only supporting candidates, but pushing issues on the political left, and they want to see Democrats move even further left. So what is their agenda? 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
1: 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Our forecast from FLXweather.com, a little more rain, but a sunnier start to the weekend. Occasional rain today with highs in the mid-60s. Mostly clear tonight, overnight lows in the mid to upper 40s. Mostly sunny Saturday with highs in the low 60s. 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
1: Next International Friday News Roundup. Does the deal stand a chance, especially on reopening the Strait of Hormuz? Plus, the U.S. military completes withdrawal from Iraq. And a decade after Brexit, the British Prime Minister says rejoining the EU is an option. Next hour on 1A.
2: 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Our forecast from FLXweather.com, a little more rain, but a sunnier start to the weekend. Occasional rain today with highs in the mid-60s. Mostly clear tonight, overnight lows in the mid to upper 40s. Mostly sunny Saturday with highs in the low 60s. 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
4: Welcome back. It's the Friday News Roundup here on 1A. I'm Todd Zwillick, live from New Hampshire Public Radio in Concord, New Hampshire. Before we get back to the roundup, it's time for our weekly news quiz. You love it every week, and we know you do because of all the entries that we get every single time we give you a quiz question. Last week, we asked you about Ella Langley's hit, Choosin' Texas. It's now been the number one hit in America for a record 24 weeks, and the question was, what iconic Christmas hit did it dethrone? Here's our winner, David, from Ocean Shores, Washington, with the answer.
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4: Yes, huge congrats to David with the correct answer. There it is, All I Want for Christmas Is You. That's Mariah Carey, and David listens to 1A on Sirius XM from space. David, your 1A swag is on the way via satellite this time aboard a heavy lift rocket. How about that? Now for this week's quiz question, we go to the world of professional cycling.
7: The 28-year-old American from the USA, Brandon McNulty, went on the attack with 32 kilometers remaining, and he's going to win the world title. It's going to be the first world title for the USA in three decades.
4: There it is, the winning moment from the UCI Road World Championship in Montreal earlier this week, where Brandon McNulty from Phoenix, you just heard it, became the first American to take the title in 33 years. He biked up and down Mount Royal, all over Montreal, about 170 miles in total, in a little over 6 hours. So here's your question for the week. Who was the last American to take the world title all the way back in 1993? Send us your answer via our app, 1A Vox Pop. We're accepting answers through Sunday evening. You know the rules. No Google, certainly no AI. Use that human brain, as we say every week, and good luck. Now back to the news roundup with our guest, Lauren McCauley, editor-in-chief at the Maine Morning Star. Josh Rogers is here, senior political reporter and editor at New Hampshire Public Radio. And Arthur Delaney, senior reporter at HuffPost. Well, we talk immigration almost every week here on the roundup, and that's because the Trump administration's anti-immigration campaign

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2: 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Our forecast from FLXweather.com, a little more rain, but a sunnier start to the weekend. Occasional rain today with highs in the mid-60s. Mostly clear tonight, overnight lows in the mid to upper 40s. Mostly sunny Saturday with highs in the low 60s. 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
1: The U.S. leaves Iraq and sends a third aircraft carrier group towards Iran. What's next in the region? From WAMU and NPR in Washington, this is 1A.

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1: 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Our forecast from flxweather.com, a little more rain, but a sunnier start to the weekend. Occasional rain today with highs in the mid-60s. Mostly clear tonight, overnight lows in the mid to upper 40s. Mostly sunny Saturday with highs in the low 60s. 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
3: Back to our guests in a moment, but first, we'd love your help with Tuesday's program. We're continuing our series Pending, which is all about explaining uncertainty in the modern world. This time, the uncertainty around dating and building new relationships, especially in the early days of meeting someone. We'll talk about figuring out what you want in a relationship, and we'll hear from a panel of dating experts about their practical tips for dealing with the uncertainty of meeting someone new, messaging people on the apps, going on the first few dates, and how to get to know a person and who they really are. And we want to hear from you. If you've been dating recently, or maybe you're helping a friend or a loved one who is in the romance trenches themselves, what do you want to know about how to deal with the unknown of dating someone new? Leave us a voicemail at 855-236-1212. What's your best tip when it comes to getting to know another person and finding out if you're compatible? Share your one piece of advice, especially if it's helped other people too. Again, call 855-236-1A1A. 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I'm Nyla Budu. Let's get back to the international news roundup from 1A. Our guests, Shashank Joshi, Washington Bureau Chief at The Economist, freelance journalist Josh Keating, and James Kipfield, Senior Fellow at the Center for the Study of the Presidency in Congress. Josh, we were just talking before the break about Russia's attempt to expand the size of its army. Given the fact that we've seen so much of this war be drone and missile strikes, how much does the size of the army really matter?
4: Well, the drones are certainly important, and they've made advances and any kind of maneuver war very difficult. On the other hand, to really take and hold territory, you still do need literal boots on the ground. You need people to hold these positions. I mean, I think a dynamic that's really interesting to me is this is, one of the first times we've seen this kind of high casualty warfare with two countries with rapidly declining populations. And, both countries have responded to that in different ways. But I think, the level of loss of life we've seen is going to sort of have a profound and lasting impact on both countries' demographic futures as well.
3: One last question about Ukraine. Shashank, meanwhile, President Trump's envoy to Eastern Europe, John Cole, has proposed a path forward, not for peace in Ukraine, but for U.S.-Russia relations. It would trade an easing of U.S. sanctions on Russia's economy for the country releasing political prisoners. Why do we think the Trump administration would pursue this?
5: Well, they've long known they wanted better relations with Russia. We saw that in the discussions between Steve Witkoff, Jared Kushner, the president's son-in-law, and the Russians, last year. But what is remarkable about this proposal is that it comes just weeks after the president himself signed into law the bipartisan Graham bill, which tightened sanctions on Russia in order to secure a better peace in Ukraine. And the risk here, and the reason why I think European countries will be deeply concerned, is that what this does is potentially remove some of that leverage that was intended to get Russia to the table on Ukraine in exchange for something completely different, political prisoners, and therefore reduce

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1: Black women are still 3 times more likely to die of pregnancy-related causes than white and Hispanic mothers. They're also more likely than white women to have unnecessary C-sections. We revisit our conversation with one doctor who's exploring community midwives as a solution, solving the Black maternal mortality crisis next time on 1A.
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3: I'm Evan Dawson, and this is Connections. The Democratic Socialists of America, the DSA, they're having a moment, or more than a moment. Zoran Mamdani's victory in New York City led to more than doubling of the membership of the DSA across the country. We've seen DSA candidates in different races, and the DSA is trying to spread their wings and not only get more candidates, but get more interest and more influence in American politics. So what are they all about? There are DSA chapters across the country. There's one in Rochester. We've asked the members to come in here and explain what it means to be a Democratic Socialist. What are their goals in Rochester? What are their goals for the country? What shapes their views? They'll take your questions as well as we talk DSA politics on Connections.
4: Live from NPR News, I'm Lakshmi Singh. The Attorney General of New York is now leading a criminal investigation into an alleged gang rape at a Cornell University fraternity house. As NPR's Brian Mann explains, New York Governor Kathy Hochul says she appointed AG Letitia James in the hopes of finding out why the 2024 case was not fully investigated.
5: Hochul says she's troubled by the behavior of university leaders, campus police, and a local prosecutor who dropped the investigation 2 years ago after seeing only a partial transcript of the woman's allegations.
6: I will not allow anyone to sweep this case under the rug.
5: Letitia James, the state attorney general, will now take over the criminal probe. Hochul says she'll also push to close a loophole in state law that makes it harder to prosecute sex crimes when the victim has been drinking or using drugs.
6: Voluntary intoxication is not a license for sexual assault or gang rape, period.
5: Cornell University has also agreed to Hochul's demand that an outside counsel review the school's handling of the case. Brian Mann, NPR News, Ithaca, New York.
4: The U.S. bond market is showing some relief after the government's latest jobs report eased concerns about a potentially overheating economy that pushes inflation higher. NPR's Scott Horsley has more.
7: The U.S. employers added just 29,000 jobs last month. That's weaker than forecasters were expecting. And job gains for both July and August were revised down by a total of 60,000. The updated figures now show a net loss of jobs during the month of July. We're still not seeing a massive number of layoffs across the economy, but most industries just aren't doing a lot of hiring either.
4: That's NPR's Scott Horsley reporting. Looking at Wall Street, we see the Dow is up 188 points. S&P has risen 59. The Nasdaq is up 347 points or 1.2%. Democrats are expanding the map of congressional races that they say could be winnable in this fall's midterm elections. NPR's Tamara Keith reports the new list includes 66 districts.
8: The Democratic Congressional Campaign Committee is pushing into traditionally Republican territory, adding districts in Kansas, North Carolina, Texas, and Oklahoma, among others, to its districts in play list. That is a list of congressional districts where the party committee thinks it can be competitive. It doesn't mean the Democratic candidates in these races have an easy path to victory, but it does mean Democrats are bullish about their chances overall. Republicans are projecting confidence as well, with Speaker Mike Johnson traveling around the country saying he thinks his party will expand its House majority. Tamara Keith, NPR News.
4: Yesterday, President Trump was in Texas and Oklahoma, and Vice President J.D. Vance was in Florida. It's NPR News.
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10: You are listening to WXXI News at Noon. I'm Akilah Singleton. Federal authorities say a former Afghan interpreter for the U.S. military has admitted he falsified records to obtain a visa and come to Rochester. With his plea and conviction, Dilbar Ghul Dilbar faces possible deportation, according to a plea agreement filed this week. The fate of his wife and five children, all immediately unclear. Court records show Dilbar admitted that he had paid someone to submit what he knew was a false application for a special immigrant visa. The U.S. issued a limited number of Afghan SIVs for those who had provided assistance during the war. Authorities have said Dilbar did work intermittently for the U.S. and its allies, but he needed to have logged at least 2 years of service to get that SIV. He brought his family to Rochester in April of 2024, but was arrested a little more than a year later. The plea to a single count of visa fraud comes with a recommendation that he be sentenced to 6 months in prison, pay a fine, and be placed on supervised release, according to records obtained by WXXI News. Otherwise, he would face a maximum 10 years in prison. The number of reported criminal domestic violence incidents in Monroe County, it came in at nearly twice the statewide average rate last year. These figures come from an annual report released Thursday by the Willow Domestic Violence Center. County Executive Adam Bello says these numbers denote a need for action.
11: It's time to talk honestly about domestic violence, how we prevent it, how we support survivors, and how we hold those who commit these crimes accountable.
10: Among the criminal acts reported in the report are aggravated assault, sex offenses, simple assault, and violating orders of protection. Last year, four people in Monroe County were killed as a result of domestic violence. Thank you for listening.
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3: From WXXI News, this is Connections. I'm Evan Dawson. Our connection this hour was made in October of 2024 when New York State Assemblyman Zoran Mamdani announced his run for mayor of New York City. On the day of his launch, national membership in the Democratic Socialists of America was just short of 51,000 people. Mamdani's prominent place in the DSA and his victory in the mayoral election led to an explosion of growth for DSA across the country. Today, the DSA has more than 120,000 members, their largest number ever. They're working on campaigns far and wide. The membership tends to skew younger, and according to an NBC News poll, 47% of voters age 18 to 29 now hold a negative view of capitalism. So what exactly does it mean to be DSA, to be a democratic socialist? There are chapters in many places, including Rochester. We've asked local members of the DSA to come in and explain their platform locally, to talk about what they'd like to do nationally, and to talk about what it means to them to be DSA. Let's welcome our guest. There are two co-chairs of local DSA with us today. Gregory Lebbins Higgins is one of them, co-chair of Rock DSA. Gregory, welcome. Thanks for being with us.
13: Yeah, thanks for having us today.
3: The other co-chair with us locally is Hannah Vlasovich. Hannah, thank you for being here.
14: Thank you for having me.
3: Edwin Rodriguez is an external organizer for Rock DSA. Welcome. Thank you for being here.
15: Thank you.
3: Before the program, we were talking about the fact that Bernie Sanders' presidential run in 2016 is what led to the establishment of the Rochester chapter. So Rochester's chapter is now 10 years old, and the guests on the program today have all come in the last 5-6 years for various reasons. Let me just start by, we'll go with Gregory, we'll go around the panel here. When people say, wait, you're DSA, what does that mean? Do you have like a short pitch for them? Do you have like an elevator pitch on what it means?
13: Yeah. We are fighting for a better world where everybody has access to a dignified life, where everyone's material conditions are met, and we can overcome the profit motive where the fact that a very few people make most of the money and distribute that to the people that do actually create the wealth in this country.
3: Okay. Hannah, what's your pitch when you talk to people?
14: I mean, I would say kind of similar to Greg. I think for me, like I say, I want a world in which people are able to live a dignified life and that they're treated with kindness and respect, and that we're not putting profit over people, and that people actually, the things that people need are actually addressed rather than kind of not.
3: Okay, Edwin?
16: To me, I think it has to do with more of democracy, being able to decide how we're going to take the world here, you know, here locally in Rochester, statewide, countrywide, and have more control over what we do in our workplaces, in our educational systems, in our life throughout.
3: Do you view democratic socialism differently than socialism, Edwin?
16: I think there is a difference, yeah, for sure. I think the biggest thing about DSA is that we are democratically run. This is the way we want to see the world act as a direct democracy.
3: Okay, but the word socialist is there for a reason. Mamdani himself has said this. But there are differences of opinion within DSA, just as there are differences of opinion within a lot of different ideologies or movements or groups or even some political parties. For you, Hannah, does this mean no private ownership? Is that an eventual end goal here?
14: I mean, yeah, like that is the end goal. But I think like when we're kind of talking to people, it's like that's like far off down the line. We got to talk about like how do we improve your conditions? Like you're not able to pay for, like you might not be able to afford rent. You might not be able to afford your RG&E bill. You know, how do we get to a spot where, you know, like whether it's public takeover of RG&E, whether it's like public housing, you know, there's intermittent steps. But I mean, ultimately, like the goal is eventually like end of private, like corporations, like the workers own the means of production.
3: Okay. And, you know, Greg, on that note, preparing for this program, I was trying to read as much as I could on what DSA says, how they back up their case, what the critics of DSA or critics of socialism have. And there are plenty of critics. You've heard those critics. One of the things critics typically point to is that when you look at extreme poverty around the world since 1990, around the fall of the Soviet Union, around that time, 43% of the world was living in what international organizations would call extreme poverty. So that's the Soviet Union falls, and by 2024, that number's down to around 10%. Now, I don't think anybody's saying there's not income inequality, but I think opponents of socialism say, what is it that drove down the extreme poverty if not for markets and capitalism and opportunity? What do you see there, Greg?
13: Yeah, I think we should also look at the people that have been lifted from poverty through socialist countries. I think the Soviet Union itself, in China, we've seen massive...
3: The Soviet Union is a good example of lifting people out of poverty?
13: I do think that there were increases in production that did help many people to better their immediate material conditions. Now, we certainly can have disagreements with the Soviet Union. I think here that we are centering democracy, and we can have nuanced views of these things and nuanced conversations. As far as capitalism lifting people out of poverty. Capitalism depends on a impoverished workforce to continue producing wealth. Wealth gap has continued to grow in this country as the production grows, as we have seen wages that have not kept up. So I think that we're also not talking just in absolute terms about poverty versus not being in poverty, but also relative terms between the ruling class and the working class.
15: But help me just so I understand, Greg. So as a democratic socialist, what I hear you saying is for the obvious anti-democratic reasons, you couldn't support the Soviet Union because that was clearly not a democratic system of governance. But the quality of conditions for the people and the workers, you think was better during the Soviet Union than it has been since the dissolution of the Soviet Union?
13: I think it was better than it was under czarism prior to that. And I think
15: but I mean that, after. What about the 30 years post?
13: Well, Russia had been completely gutted. All of their government-owned industries were privatized, and many people were impoverished as a result of that. I think my point here is just that it is not just that capitalism is lifting people out of poverty, that there are other examples of great masses of people in these countries that have been lifted out of poverty.
15: Okay, but in general, do you when I'm looking up data, I'm just trying to look at the data about how many people are living in poverty, how many people are living in extreme poverty, and it's multiple organizations that are pointing to the 1990 number, 43%, the modern number, around 10%, and a lot of think tanks like to point to the fall of the Soviet Union. You seem to disagree with that as a driving cause?
13: I don't see how the fall of the Soviet Union is connected to the reduction of poverty worldwide. I would disagree with that.
15: Okay. Others want to weigh in on that? Hannah?
14: I mean, I'm not too caught up on history, I think it's kind of like cause and effect, saying like, oh, because of this, it causes that. And yeah.
15: Okay. Edwin?
16: I mean, I think when you talked about capitalism as a whole, you know, there's no disagreements that it did bring some people out of poverty, you know, deep poverty. But I think at this point in time, we've gone to the point where we have to think about how exactly the system's working for us. You know, something that worked 5 decades ago doesn't mean it's working today. And I think that's what DSA is focused on. It's saying that capitalism isn't really working anymore. Maybe it never did, but today is what we're focused on.
15: So what is it that, if it wasn't the collapse of the Soviet Union that was a big driver of the decline in extreme poverty that we've seen since 1990, what is it? Greg?
13: I think that just to point to the fall of the Soviet Union is a rather ambiguous and unscientific way to say, like, how did that account for the mass global impoverishment that we had seen? I guess here, I think even Marx does credit the ability of capitalism to increase people's access to material goods. But we see that the way that is distributed, it is distributed to people at the top whose quality of life, whose access to material goods continues to increase at an exponential rate, while those on the bottom are not keeping up.
15: Yeah,
13: so,
15: sure.
13: So there could be some ability for capitalism to lift people out of poverty, but it is also keeping them in this dependent state where they are getting paid basically minimum wages, sustenance wages, to keep them working as a dependent workforce to produce profit for the capitalist class.
15: The reason I want to kind of start here is that NBC News poll that I referenced. If you're under the age of 30 in this country, you have just as good a chance as not to think that capitalism is a mistake. Young people, almost 50% in this country. And I think if you're 29 or younger, you're young to me. So 18 to 29, capitalism is not viewed in good regard right now. And DSA is on the rise largely because of that. I think that ties to the membership, I'm sure, has some it skews across ages, but it seems to skew younger in DSA. And there's a disillusionment with capitalism. And I'm just trying to understand what is driving that. Because what Greg is saying is that for whatever capitalism achieved, it is also failing in a way that you can't tweak it within the system. You've got to throw it out, and that ultimately it is better to replace it with something else. Is that a fair representation?
13: I think that's a fair representation. I think that we can point to many problems across the world that are caused by capitalism. I think we look at climate change, and I think that that's associated with the endless expansion and resource extraction that capitalism is dependent on. I think we can look at imperialism, which is also a manifestation of this drive for world domination by a ruling class and resource extraction from low, impoverished, mm-hmm. Dependent countries.
15: Okay, so let me ask you then about two other sort of historical examples. A recent one is the Trump administration decided to literally in the middle of the night go take Venezuela's leader out, and they did that. Hannah, what would you have said about the leadership of Maduro? I mean, did you see – was Venezuela an example of a state that was doing well or a state that was in trouble because of its governance?
14: I mean, like, I guess this is kind of like more – I would say like more so it's like a lot of historical kind of like knowledge, and I don't have that. But like I think the thing is like the fact that – our president was able to just snatch an elected official out of a country overnight. Like, I think that's not right. It's not democratic at all. Of like the fact that the U.S. has that power and ability to do that, like, that shouldn't happen. That's like overreach. Like, and there's discourse I know of like in Venezuela of the Maduro administration and that, but like overall, it's like we shouldn't be deposing like leaders and countries.
15: Okay. Separate to that, Edwin, do you have a view of how Maduro was doing?
16: I think we get too concerned in what's happening in other places and not really focusing on what's happening here. And when we do focus on other places, we're policing them. You know, we're telling them this is the way you should do things. You got to do it my way or no way. And we did that in Venezuela, and we did it in Latin America many times.
15: And the Trump administration says we're going to do that in Cuba.
16: Yeah. And, you know, and that's the way the U.S. has been for a very long time. Trump is just being more open about it. But the U.S. has been doing these kind of, military tactics for a very long time.
15: Yeah. But I view this as two separate issues. I mean, I understand Hannah's point that it is – in the minds of some people, wild to think that you could extrajudicially just send a force in and take out a leader overnight. And what is the precedent for that? What does that establish? What does that portend for the future? That to me is not the same as asking, do you think Cuba was well governed? Do you think Venezuela was well governed? And I take Edwin's point that we should focus at home, but the reason I'm asking is I'm trying to understand how you all see what is a good example of governance that you're shooting for? Shooting is the wrong term. No, nobody in DSA would like to use that phrase. I'm going to look at Hannah's looking at me like,
14: we aim for. Yeah, I guess that's
15: hoping
14: also,
15: for.
14: Yeah.
15: Striving for.
14: Achieving.
15: Yes, achieving. What is an example of governance? So, has Cuba been well governed? Was Venezuela well governed, Edwin?
16: I think the answer to that is that socialism off the bat is not going to be perfect.
15: I'm asking if they were perfect.
16: Yeah,
15: well governed.
16: It's people are looking for this to DSA to have this like solution for everything in life. We don't. But we do know is that people themselves need to start taking more responsibility in what's actually happening in our governments and our lives. And we do that by switching the kind of system that we currently have. Capitalism is not going to do it for us.
15: Okay, Hannah?
14: I mean, I think we can look at these governments as an example of like saying like, okay, what are aspects that we do want to take and like what are aspects that we don't want to have? You know, I think our goal for DSA is that we achieve socialism through democratic means. So that is like, you know, some might say, you know, we like strive for the revolution. Others might say, okay, we start with reforms like electing people into office and mm-hmm. eventually
15: the opposite of using force.
14: Yes, like passing reforms. Like, and there's different, like, people within DSA itself have those different viewpoints, but ultimately, like, we all center and focus on the fact that capitalism is the issue, that is the problem, and that is our ultimate goal, is to remove capitalism and replace it with something.
15: I hope it's clear to everybody here and everybody listening that, number one, I appreciate Hannah's point there. The point that DSA is working to persuade and grow its ranks through persuasion and a movement. DSA is not seeking to use force and overnight go in and extract some leaders they don't like and install who they do like. And that's an important point of what, this is not the socialist America, this is the DSA. And that point is well taken. The reason I'm interrogating the ideas is I want you to have the chance to persuade people. I want you to have the chance to interrogate the ideas and see if the audience thinks that they make sense. And I want to understand them better, too. So that's why we're doing it this way. But I also really appreciate the fact that you want to do this democratically.
14: Yeah. I mean, like, again, I will say, I think, like, our viewpoint, like, DSA as a whole and membership, like, the viewpoints vary. Like, there, like, are people who believe, like, we should go down the path of reforms. And there's other people who kind of think more so, like through building up membership and through building a mass movement that ultimately, like, we will achieve what Marx describes as, like, workers seizing the means of production, you know, through the revolution. But,
15: okay,
14: like, how the revolution comes is, like, different between...
15: Up for debate. Okay.
14: Yeah. So.
15: Sure. Greg, for you, is Cuba a good example of good governance?
13: So I think it's important to say, like, we're not here as apologists for other socialist regimes. I do think in Cuba, if you look at the literacy rate, I believe that Cuba has one of the highest literacy rates in the world, and that's something that happened after the revolution. I think you can also look at their healthcare program, that often when there are natural disasters in other countries in the area, that Cuba is the one that is sending doctors to go respond and help people in those situations. But we also can't take this from the context of U.S. imperialism, the fact that Cuba is under a blockade, the fact that harsh sanctions were imposed on Venezuela, the fact that we were in a Cold War with the Soviet Union, and that we're continuing many of the same saber-rattling policies with China. So I think that when we're just talking about how these countries performed in a vacuum without discussing the effects of the U.S. government that has been assassinating their leaders and attacking them both militarily and economically, then we're not having an honest conversation.
15: Yeah, so I am not going to carry the water for extrajudicial overnight kidnappings of foreign leaders. I am going to ask if you agree with the Venezuelans who were on this program after Maduro was captured, who said that they are no fans of the Trump administration, but the reason they came to this country is not because the United States made their lives difficult. It's because the leadership of Venezuela over decades has been corrupted. And the reason that there were sanctions was a result of the corruption of their leaders, not necessarily just the ostensible evils of the United States. Do you see it that way at all, Greg?
13: I'm not disagreeing or disbelieving their experience. Why don't we put sanctions on Saudi Arabia, which I think has a terrible human rights record? I think that there are many other countries that are run by authoritarian dictators that the U.S. is very friendly to.
15: Okay. So let's do this in a second. I'll start taking phone calls. I've got some emails already to share. We're talking to members of ROC DSA. It's ROC DSA, ROCDSA.org is their website. We'll talk about their platform coming up. They have a platform, a formal platform, and they've got goals that are local in regards to policing, in regards to gaining office, gaining influence, affecting the economy, creating more opportunity, and lifting people out of poverty. And we're going to talk more about that coming up here. And if you want to call the program, it's 844-295-TALK. It's toll-free, 844-295-8255, 263-WXXI if you call from Rochester, 263-9994. You can email the program, as always, connections@WXXI.org. So Greg on YouTube thinks that I'm just red-baiting questions. Why are DSA members answering for the USSR and Maduro? I'm trying to establish an understanding of what they are striving for and what it means to be DSA now. What's an example of a – because nobody on this panel today thinks that the current or the recent decades of American governance is a good example of how to do it. So I'm trying to look around the world and say, are there good examples? Has it succeeded? Are there things that you would like to emulate? You know, Hassan Piker recently came under fire because he has praised Mao. And so I think it's valuable just to understand historical examples. I'm not trying to make Hannah answer and, you know, for all of the actions of someone else. I'm simply saying, is there an example of governance somewhere else that you like that gives us a tangible idea of what we may accomplish here? By the way, since I brought up Piker here, is Mao misunderstood, or are we okay condemning Mao?
14: Again, like, I'll say, like, I'm not super, like, history buff in that, so I won't confirm or deny about that, so, but.
15: Okay. Edwin, Mao, you want to take that as an example?
16: I'll take a skip.
15: Okay, no. Greg?
13: I think that we are having this kind of Manichaean presentation where something is either all good or all evil. And I don't think it's fair to just say, was this person evil? Was this person a good ruler? I think that we have to have a more nuanced understanding of history. And I think that just condemning people outright in the abstract is not something that's going to lead to better understanding between anybody here or any of the listeners.
15: Okay, so before we get to the phone calls, let's just talk briefly about the local platform. And there are a number of points, and there's a number of ideas that our guests would like to accomplish. I heard Hannah mention, for example, RG&E. We've had programs about this. Yep. This is something that gets people pretty fired up. So just briefly, what's Rock DSA's position on RG&E?
14: We are a co-sponsor of the Rochester Energy Democracy, and we believe that there should be a public municipality for – like, essentially, the county should own RG&E, or the people should own RG&E.
15: Okay. Edwin, anything you want to add there?
16: We believe that if we put the power back into those who are actually doing the work, you know, the people who are currently working RG&E, those are the people that should be making the decisions, along with the community and the government. We have this RG&E entity who's extracting a lot of money off of our pockets for no reason. There's absolutely no reason why they should be.
15: Greg, do you feel like there's momentum on this particular issue?
13: On RG&E particularly, I've been disappointed by the Democrats in the legislature who have sided with Republicans.
15: In Monroe County Legislature.
13: Here in the Monroe County Legislature, who have sided with Republicans in blocking funding for a study that would inform us on whether this would be a productive change. I am of the opinion that it would be. I think we talked a little bit about public ownership previously and whether DSA wants to privatize things, privatize everything. We're certainly not coming to privatize every mom and pop shop, and Zoran Mamdani actually in New York City has cut a lot of red tape for small businesses. But I think we do need to talk about public ownership of utilities, services in people's lives that provide a necessary need, things like electricity, things like healthcare. And I think that RG&E is a very local and very prominent example of something that could benefit by not being motivated by profit, by not charging people as much as they can and continuing to ask for rate increases year after year. Well, people's wages are not keeping up and people are energy burdened. This is an example of something that could make an immediate and significant difference in people's lives.
15: To be fair, you're not calling for the government takeover of mom and pops. Now, if you're successful piece by piece, incrementally long term, that could happen if you are successful, right?
13: We need to create a work a world where workers have democracy everywhere. DSA centers democracy, and we center democracy in having everybody be participants of their government. But we also want democracy in the workplace. We want democracy through unions that can have a say in their conditions of labor. And I think we expand out and we make sure that everybody has those guarantees.
15: I think it's good that you mentioned mom and pops, because people think about the big employers often, and they think about what they don't often like about the big employers. And there's lots of examples of how Amazon workers are treated, what it's like working in their warehouses. All of those things are well documented. A lot of the small businesses, let's just briefly talk about that. In the future, if there are no private companies, how do small businesses start, and what does an ownership structure from the outset look like? Who is innovating? Who's creating? From the jump there. What's that look like, Greg?
13: Yeah. So Marx criticizes a lot what's called utopian socialism. And the idea that he has is that we can't just predict from the outset these kind of abstract ideas. We can't just, you know, say this is what our perfect world is going to look like. We need to respond to things as they happen under our current circumstances and in the current conditions. So again, we're trying to create a world where everybody can participate democratically, both in their political life and in the workplace, and where everybody has access to a dignified lifestyle and can easily meet their needs experience many of the benefits and pleasures of living that come when you're not doing backbreaking labor for 60 hours a week for minimal pay. So I think it's difficult to just abstractly say, hey, here's what our perfect world is going to look like. We can talk a bit about what that maximum program is as far as maximizing democracy. But I think we need to focus on the changes that we are demanding right now.
15: Hannah wants to jump in.
14: I mean, I think there's like the discussions of like, oh, will there be restaurants like when the like socialism or communism
15: sure.
14: happens, you know?
15: Sure.
14: And I think like the more important thing is to look at like what is happening now. It's like people are getting their electricity shut off. People aren't able to afford rent. People are like rationing insulin because they can't afford it. So it's like, I think to me, it's like the more important thing is getting to the root cause and addressing the material conditions of the working class. And then we can figure out, like, okay, do small businesses exist? Will restaurants exist? You know, I think the more important thing is actually addressing the needs of the working class, improving those conditions, because people are suffering, people are dying right now because of capitalism.
15: But a lot of workers are in work for small businesses. Not everybody works for a big box store.
14: Yeah.
15: And I think they're wondering if those employment opportunities will even exist in the future.
14: I mean, it's hard to say. I mean, I think for us, like that's like through debate and discussion, you know, like it's for us, the people, to decide what we want that future to look like. You know, it's not people that we elect. It's like the people will have that voice and decision. So I think if majority of people want to have small businesses still exist, then they'll still exist.
15: Okay, we're going to come back with feedback for the guests here. You're hearing Hannah Vlasovich and Gregory Lebens-Higgins, co-chairs of ROC DSA, the Rochester chapter of the Democratic Socialists of America. Edwin Rodriguez is an external organizer. Their group now has, the local group has grown just as the national organization has of DSA, especially since Mamdani's election, which has essentially doubled DSA, more than doubled DSA across the country. The local chapter has now 550 members or so. I mean, it's growing a lot, and we're going to talk more with them on the other side of this break. Coming up in our second hour, we've been bringing you special rebroadcasts all week, focusing on the value of travel. And next hour, bringing back a conversation we had with a group of local teenagers who returned recently from a birthright trip to Ghana. They talk about how the trip changed their lives, how it has impacted their view of the world and their desire to travel more. It's next hour on Connections.
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15: This is Connections. I'm Evan Dawson. Hey, Jack on YouTube's not happy with me. He said I had to take a break because of Dawson's low-grade McCarthyism, harping on the Soviet Union, which was not socialist, by the way, while ignoring the current examples where DSA-style politics or policies rule, including, for example, Scandinavia. Couple things, Jack. I'm just trying to establish what we are striving for if we're DSA. If DSA continues to be ascendant, which it is right now, what does it look like? Because they don't like what's happening in this country. They're not going to point to governance in the United States as a good example where people are doing well or where the people have true egalitarianism as they would see it. So are there examples around the world? And the whole idea of the Soviet Union was not to say they're socialist, they're bad, condemn it. It was to say we've seen a drop in extreme poverty around the world since 1990. And a lot of people think that coincides with the fall of the Soviet Union, which led to some of the satellite states and some of the countries that have emerged from the Soviet Union in doing things very differently and opening up markets. And so is that connected to a drop in extreme poverty? You heard the guest's answer, but I'm certainly not trying to red bait, and I want them to be able to answer for themselves here. Now, let's get to some of your phone calls here. Wow, we have a bunch here. Let me grab Richard in Geneva. Go ahead, Richard. Keep it tight. Go ahead, sir.
17: Hey, how you doing, Evan? I have to agree with the people. Hello, you there?
15: Yeah, go ahead.
17: Yes?
15: Yep.
17: Yeah. I have to agree with the people who you've been reading on YouTube. I think you're completely off base in your questioning.
15: Okay.
17: What I would ask is, what are you talking about with regard to capitalism as a contrast? I mean, do you think that China is capitalist?
15: No.
17: That's where a lot of the changes. That's where a lot of the changes in poverty have come. Of course, they're neither capitalist nor purely socialist. But it seems to me that since 1990, the change.

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1: Thank you for the phone call. To me, the simple answer is there's not a purely free market probably anywhere in the world. Governments intervene, pick winners and losers. In this country, for example, we don't have a free energy system. You hear that a lot. But fossil fuels get all kinds of subsidy and support for the government. And depending on where you are, what level, cleaner energy sometimes gets support. It is often attacked for being propped up by the government, while oil is often propped up by the government. So you don't have a perfect free market. That's just one example. It's not like capitalism is a perfect free market. Socialism is there's no ownership. There's gradations everywhere. The reason that we're talking about this is DSA has very specific ideas about what is wrong with a capitalistic system that incentivizes private ownership and profit. And profit seeking, according to DSA and according to critics of capitalism, is what leads to extreme inequality, bad quality of life, bad outcomes for people, as opposed to a different way of governing. But there is not a perfect system. And I am not carrying water for anybody. I'm trying to interrogate ideas here. And if I'm not doing well, that's on the host. It's not on the guests. We're glad that they are here. Now, if they want to jump in with how they see that definition, anything they want to add there, go ahead, guys. Floor is yours. Anything to add?
2: Yeah. Capitalism is a system that is premised on the private ownership of the means of production, the factories, the resources, by a small minority of the population who have exorbitant wealth, and they depend on a working class that is kept at subsistence levels, so they will continue making profit that is extracted from their labor and again funneled to this ruling class.
1: Okay.
3: It's
1: Edwin?
3: You know, the capitalism has gone out of hand in many aspects. I consider myself more of a socialist light. I do believe that there should be some markets under, you know, some kind of socialist government or system. The system that we have now, though, it is based on exploitation and extracting as much as we can, and there is not enough regulations that we can put in this current system that will stop these people from trying to extract as much as they can. They're going to continue doing it until we tell them that we're going to stop doing this kind of system.
1: Okay.
4: I would say like capitalism is a system in which it is profit driven and relies on the working class to create profit for the few, the capitalist owning class or the rich, the wealthy, whatever you want to call them, and that the working class is continuously underpaid and undervalued.
1: Okay, and if our guests were saying we ought to just adopt a Scandinavian model, that's what we'd be talking about. They may like a lot of what they see in Scandinavian markets or countries, but those are market economies still. There's very high levels of innovation. There's a higher social safety net. Those are market economies with strong social safety nets, stronger than we have in this country. And if they want to make the case for, I mean, I don't know if you guys are making the case for Scandinavian politics. Is that where Hannah? No?
4: No. I mean, like, I would say, like, kind of, to me, in like my own belief, it's like we would probably transition to something like that.
1: On the way to socialism?
4: Yeah, on the way to socialism.
1: But that's like, not the end goal you'd
4: yeah,
1: want?
4: I mean, because like you look at those countries, it's like workers are not part of a union, you know, workers don't have democratic say over their workforce, so they're still exploited. So they're like, there's still that part of like workers don't own the means of production in that sense. Like they don't have control of like what projects they take on, what they do and that. So like, yeah, I would say it's a lot better than what we have in the US, but
1: okay,
4: it's not like,
1: that's not where you want to go.
4: Yeah. I mean, I think we should go further.
1: Okay. Fair enough there, guys. Anything to add?
2: Hey, there's a lot of good ideas. Most other developed countries have socialized medicine, for example. I think that there are a lot of good ideas, and those are immediate policies that we would want to incorporate. I think anybody that thinks that DSA is demanding that we go to a

0: full socialistic economy, you know, tomorrow, that's just not a realistic conversation. So we do have to think about some of these achievements that we want to aim for along the way.
1: All right, back to the phones. Gary in Bloomfield. Hey, Gary, go ahead.
2: Yes, I have a couple of comments. First off, where the biggest drawback to Americans being able to actually make any substantial changes in the system we live under is this, I guess the word would be xenophobic concept that everybody, that we are the only ones with good ideas and that everybody else is wrong. The only way you're going to really improve anything is to be able to open your eyes and listen to what other people are doing and what people, so take ideas from other countries. I mean, Japan's got a much better, the healthcare systems. There's other countries, I won't go through a whole list of those. But first off, accept that, yes, we can learn from somebody else. And maybe the way we're looking at things isn't the only way to look at things. And the second point I wanted to make is that it's all got to start with a values-laden approach. Our capitalism had not been as horrendous as it is now before. I'm going to put my plug in for older people. But before 1980, I think it was working somewhat well. But the problem is, as the wealthy got more and more greedy and the technology basically was in their hands, they've utilized those things that they have exclusive use of to squeeze out others, to squeeze every penny. I mean, there's now multiple income streams are what's looked at by industry. They're not looking at before 1980, the ethos was the purpose of a business, of any business, was to make life better for the entire community, what was called the stakeholders.
1: Well, just let me jump in, Gary. I appreciate it, and a lot of what Gary's talking about sort of dovetails with what Tim Wu said on this program on Wednesday about the concentration of corporate power, especially in the age of big technology. His newest book is all about the monopolistic practices that we've seen take root in the last 10, 20 years in that way. I'd urge you to read it if you want to learn more about that perspective. Anything our guests want to add to that phone call there?
3: I mean, I would love to take Japan's train system and bring it here to the United States and that, but...
1: Okay.
0: Yeah, I think capitalism trends toward monopoly, and we are going to continue seeing that. And we can't just regulate our way out of that because we see corporations are able to buy political power. We see the social safety net being rolled back.
1: Well,
0: now.
1: We're not trying to regulate our way out of it right now. We're not trying to trust bust. You're doubting that that's even possible. But there's almost nobody, Elizabeth Warren, Lena Khan under the Biden administration, there was some sort of trust-busting light, but there's not an appetite for that right now.
0: I agree with you that there is no appetite, and certainly any regulations that we had are being stripped, and I think that goes exactly to our point why we are aiming for something further. Those regulations, those improvements in the social safety net were built up through worker power that came out of the organizing in the 30s and 40s and beyond. And we've lost union density here. And corporations, because of this profit motive, are going to do everything they can to roll back those gains that the working class has made. So that's why we need the working class to control the means of production.
1: I want to bring it back to the local platform of Rock DSA. They've got a number of planks. One of them is on policing. They want no increases for Rochester police officers. And I want our guests to tell us a little bit more about what they mean by that. Go ahead, Greg.
0: Well, I'm a public defender in my day job, and I don't think that the police are making our community safer. I think if we want to talk about making our community safer, we provide people with reliable housing, accessible food, accessible to access to mental health resources, and that's where our funding should be going. I think many of the situations that I see, many of my clients are being criminalized when I think that if there was a different response, if a mental health professional showed up to many of these calls, if they had had the resources in place prior to the time somebody needed to call 911, then they would not be facing incarceration and the further effects that having a criminal record has. So we need to be diverting our resources into to programs that work. And that is not the police.
1: Do you support police abolition?
0: Again, I think that these are maximalist demands. I think that when we are talking about our perfect world, do we want prisons? Do we want police people running around shooting civilians on the street? Is that part of our vision of
1: I think
0: a
1: most Americans
0: world?
1: Would say they don't want police running around shooting people. Most Americans say they want police to do their jobs efficiently and well.
0: And I think that we've seen that they're incapable of doing that.
1: So you support abolition of police eventually. Again, maybe not tomorrow, but eventually, yes?
0: I think that's an important distinction, Evan, is that we're not just talking about unlocking all the doors of the jails and prisons right now, firing all the police officers that are on the streets right now, but we need to build systems that are achieving what we actually want them to achieve. And then I think eventually the need for police enforcement would dramatically increase. And hopefully we could get to a point where abolition is a reality.
1: Okay. And so this is, again, I want to take it beyond a thought experiment and think about it realistically. So what DSA is not saying is they want abolition tomorrow, no prisons tomorrow, no penalties tomorrow. Really what Rock DSA, as I've been listening for a long time on this issue, is saying is they want to create a much different sort of conditions in the world. A lot of crime is driven by poverty and inequality. But the pushback tends to be like something like this. Even in the most perfect world that you could create, there would be violence and there would be crime. There would be theft. There would be something that looks like the current version of violent crime. And I know I've watched interviews in the last month. DSA hates when this question comes up. But I have emails all day, people saying, what happens if a rape occurs? What happens if a sexual assault occurs? What happens if a murder occurs? I don't know that you can create a world where that never occurs. So, Greg, you're a public defender. What does that look like in the future when there is no police?
0: Yeah, so I think often when these sorts of questions come up, we're always thinking about the worst examples. We're thinking about the John Wayne Gacy's or the Jeffrey Dahmer's. And I will say that is not representative of the clients that I
1: I'm not talking
0: have.
1: About John Wayne Gacy. I'm talking about like 40 shootings in the last 3 months in this city. I'm not talking about mass murderers who are in international headlines. I'm just talking about the kind of violence that I know you think can be reduced, and I admire that and appreciate that. But if we don't see it fully reduced, even if we take 98% of it, there's going to be violence. There's going to be some kind of interpersonal violence. And I'm trying to understand what happens when there isn't a policing system. I'm not opposing it. I'm not trying to condemn it. I want to understand it.
0: Yeah, again, I think that we're talking about a world where the conditions are different. I think that when people's needs are met, we're not going to see those rates of violent crime.
1: But it won't be zero, right?
0: And so I think that the way that we are addressing crime now with imprisoning people is not working. We can look at the recidivism rates of people that go to prison and then come back out and still don't have a foundation to live a healthy, well-meaning life and continue to commit crime. I think that there is an argument for incapacitating people, making sure that they are not able to harm the community, but just arbitrarily locking people up for a number of years is not focusing on rehabilitation or trying to make that problem go away.
1: All right. I want to stay on some of the themes. I see a button that says "Tax the Rich" that Hannah is wearing there.
3: Yeah.
1: Tax the rich how much here? So what's DSA want to achieve there?
3: I mean, we had a campaign for the New York State budget, and I don't know. I don't have the numbers off the top of my head, but I remember I think it was like if you made $500,000 or more, like you would increase the tax. But essentially, like people who earn a lot of money, corporations, you know, they're making a lot of money, but also paying less in effective tax than like probably you and me, you know. So I think it's they need to pay their fair share and contribute to the taxes here.
1: Okay. Anyone to add on that point, Edwin?
4: You don't become a billionaire by yourself. You know, you become a billionaire by exploitation, and we want to stop that.
1: Andrew and Aranaqua, you got to keep it tight. Go ahead.
5: Yeah, every impoverished nation on earth suffers from a shortage of competent capitalists. What you need is more and more capitalism, not less. You guys are crazy with your ideas, and you're full of accusation, arbitrarily locking people up. People aren't arbitrarily locked up, and all this stuff about extracting stuff from people. There's thousands and thousands of people that had great careers at Kodak, Xerox, all kinds of places, Bausch & Lomb. They weren't extracted. They had good lives. They had good middle-class lives. Right. You guys are nuts.
1: Andrew, all right. let's not go there, but let's let Hannah, you want to jump in on the point? But he sees Kodak as not extractive.
3: I mean, I can speak from personal experience. I mean, my dad worked at Xerox, and I think they screwed him over. He was a carpenter there, and they eliminated his job. Thankfully, he was part of the union there, and he was able to switch to a different job. But, like, if he didn't have the union for that, he would have gotten fired, and he would have been without a job. So, like, did it provide great because of the union, I got good health care as a kid and that, but, like, was from his job, he was able to pay, provide a good living for me and my brothers, yes, but they eliminated his job, and if it weren't for his union, he would have gotten fired.
1: Last minute, what else do you want people to understand about what you want to accomplish locally?
0: We're trying to create a world where everybody has a say in how the wealth that they create is used. Even if we're going to say that workers might be less exploited than others, they are still producing wealth, and they don't have control over how that wealth is spent. And that wealth is being spent by corporations to immiserate a great deal of the population.
1: There are a number of DSA local leaders who have been elected. I mean, on city council, there's three. There's three on city council.
3: Yep.
1: There's at least one in the Monroe County Legislature.
3: Yep.
1: And you all expect to see more of that soon?
3: We hope so.
0: Local elections are coming up next year.
1: Okay. RockDSA.org for more information. Listen, you're all welcome to come back and keep talking to us. This is an organization that, as we said, 120,000 members nationally isn't a huge number, but that is more than double where it was 2 years ago. It is definitely having a moment. It is affecting elections, not just in New York City, not just in the bluest places. DSA in general, these guys would love to have influence across the country, but they're focused on Rochester. That's why we're talking about this. DSA, and represented on this program this hour by Gregory Lebens-Higgins, Hannah Vlasovich, Edwin Rodriguez, thank you all for being here.
3: Thanks for having us.
0: Thank you.
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5: 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This week in our special rebroadcast, we've been looking at the value of travel in Rochester and beyond. And today we're talking about a life-changing trip. We're talking about a group of local teenagers who returned from a birthright trip to Ghana. The young men are part of a program called the Talented Tenth. Leaders say the program's mission is to empower exceptional young men of color by helping them overcome barriers and strengthen their sense of purpose. During this trip, the students learned about Ghana's history and culture while connecting with their ancestral roots. They're going to talk to us about what they saw, what they experienced, and how it might have changed them. It's all coming up on Connections.

0: Live from NPR News, I'm Lakshmi Singh. Leaders of the world's most advanced economies, the G7, say they will coordinate to release 100 million barrels of crude oil over the next 4 months, including a substantial release of diesel fuel within the first 20 days. This in an effort to stabilize prices and ensure supply. NPR's Eleanor Beardsley reports French President Emmanuel Macron called the G7 meeting following pressure from the Trump administration.
1: President Trump had threatened to stop exports of U.S. diesel entirely in an attempt to lower U.S. prices ahead of the midterm elections. French President Emmanuel Macron has previously said such a move would be a catastrophe. European governments are also under huge pressure from their populations as the price of gas and diesel skyrockets. The G7 leaders said they agreed on the coordinated measures that would help stabilize energy supplies, shield households and businesses from price shocks, and strengthen the long-term resilience of global energy systems. Eleanor Beardsley, NPR News, Paris.
0: The governor of New York's appointing State Attorney General Letitia James to oversee the investigation into an alleged gang rape at a Cornell University fraternity house 2 years ago. On NPR's Here Now, former federal prosecutor Moira Penza lays out what she hopes the state AG examines.
2: Well, if I were Letitia James, I'm going to be looking not only at whether these charges should be brought, but what were the failures 2 years ago and making sure that we don't repeat those failures. So now you're going to want to be interviewing witnesses, putting them before a grand jury, applying for search warrants for electronic records, and subpoenaing all of the information obtained by Cornell as part of the Title IX investigation.
0: At a news conference today, the New York AG said she was focused on the criminal investigation, not on the actions of the Tompkins County District Attorney criticized for failing to thoroughly investigate the case. The accuser, identified as Jane Doe, filed a lawsuit last month naming, among others, Cornell, Chi Phi fraternity, and seven of its members. The administration has begun mailing $500 checks to some Americans who bought health insurance through the Affordable Care Act. NPR's Windsor Johnson has more on the payments and who qualifies.
3: Nearly a million people in 30 states are receiving the payments. There are eligible customers who bought coverage through healthcare.gov without federal help paying their premiums. People in states with their own insurance marketplaces are not included. The Trump administration says the money comes from excess fees collected to run the federal marketplace. Insurance companies pay those fees and pass the costs along through premiums. But health policy experts caution that a surplus doesn't necessarily mean customers were overcharged. The checks began going out Wednesday, along with a letter from President Trump touting his efforts to lower health care costs. Windsor Johnston, NPR News, Washington.
0: It's NPR. The United States economy added 29,000 jobs in September, marking a slowdown from August, when 133,000 jobs were added, according to today's report from the Labor Department. The unemployment rate has ticked up to 4.2%. The numbers appear to show a cool down in the labor market, though the employment numbers can be volatile. And this comes as the Federal Reserve has to decide later this month whether to raise interest rates again after doing so last month. Russian President Vladimir Putin is warning the West against further escalating tensions over Ukraine. His remarks coming at a foreign policy forum outside of Moscow. NPR's Charles Maines has the latest.
4: In his address, Putin cast Russia as a victim of Western aggression over the years, saying NATO had taken advantage of Russian goodwill following the breakup of the Soviet Union, and later, Putin claimed, forced Russia into its current war in Ukraine. The Kremlin leader signaled that conflict would continue. Putin effectively rejected recent U.S. proposals for Russia and Ukraine to halt strikes on energy and shipping this winter. He also said any future peace depended on Ukraine first surrendering additional land Russian forces have failed to seize in more than 4.5 years of war. That demand came as he warned the West Moscow was ready to use its nuclear arsenal if Russia felt its own territory was ever under threat. Charles Maines, NPR News, Moscow.
0: This week, Defense Secretary Pete Hegseth said the Pentagon was opening an Office of Religious Affairs. The Pentagon has said the new office will not favor one faith over another. I'm Lakshmi Singh, NPR News.
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8: From WXXI News, this is Connections. I'm Evan Dawson. Our connection this hour was made on the banks of a river where enslaved Africans were once taken to be bathed before they were sold. This slave market was in Ghana. Enslaved Africans would then be led to the coast, finally staring out at the void of an endless ocean and a journey to bondage. A group of local teenagers visited that former slave market, stood on the banks of that river, and felt the history in their footsteps. They also visited Elmina Castle and Cape Coast Castle. They went as part of an experience program called the Talented Tenth. Leaders say the program's mission is to empower exceptional young men of color by helping them overcome barriers and strengthen their sense of purpose. And during the trip, the students learned about Ghana's history and culture while connecting with their ancestral roots. This hour, some of them are here in studio talking about their experiences, and we're going to talk about how these trips can help forge community leaders. Dr. Rita Gaither is the founder of Pearl Resources, recently made her 8th trip to Ghana, and has been doing this kind of programming work for decades now. Welcome, Rita. Thank you for being with us.
9: Thank you for having us.
8: And let me welcome, I'll go around the table. Right next to Rita is Dante Jameson, who's a participant in the Talented Tenth. Welcome. Thank you for being here.
10: Thank you for having me.
8: Across the table is Alan Searles Jr. Welcome, Alan. Thank you for being here.
11: Thanks, man.
8: And Isaiah West as well. Isaiah, nice to meet you. Thank you for being
12: here.
8: Nice
12: to meet you. Thank you.
8: So, Rita, take me back a little bit here. Before we talk about this remarkable trip that these young men just had, tell me a little bit about what you are trying to accomplish with this kind of programming and how it all came to be in the first place.
9: Well, Pearl Resources began 24 years ago. I went into teaching a little bit later in life, and I did not have all the tools that I needed for the particular students that I taught. And so we created a nonprofit organization called Pearl Resources to fill in the gaps as me being a classroom teacher. And one of the things that we did was address mental health issues. And so we have a platform called Believe I'll Testify that we meet bi-monthly for 24 years. And one of the other things that we did was expose young people to travel. One of the things that we did 5 years ago is create the Talented Tenth. I was sitting in my living room and I heard about a youngster who had gotten shot and killed from East High School. And I thought to myself, this has got to stop. This has got to stop. And so I said, I just thought to myself about my traveling, and I thought about W.E.B. Du Bois, and I thought about what he did to create influencers in the community of young men of color. And I said to myself, what was it called? And I remembered, it's called The Talented Tenth. So I started reading some of his literature, and voila, we created The Talented Tenth 5 years ago. This is our 5th cohort of youngsters. And what these young people do is we create influencers. And what they do is influence their peers to do, to fulfill their purpose in life.
8: That was a big part of what W.E.B. Du Bois wrote about in 1903. It's what he was thinking about when there was kind of a debate with some of his peers in, I would say, academia and writing about how do you lift up the black community. And the idea at the time was, if you take the top 10% and you give them elite education and knowledge, they will then go back to the black community at large and use those gifts and bring those achievements and skills and knowledge. And Du Bois throughout his life began to worry that, well, you know, I hope if we do this, that doesn't create like an elite class that gets in their own little bubble, that it does transfer, that knowledge, that gift transfers. How do you see that question?
9: I can see it unfolding amongst the ranks of our students. We have a 100% graduation rate, and most of our students have gone on to college or some form of higher education, and these guys are incredible. They have followed the principles of W.E.B. Du Bois. They are contagious. I watch them as we travel throughout the United States and abroad, not being prompted by me or any other adults. They are very courageous. They are very generous. They are philanthropists, even though most of them do come from the inner city. And I really believe that they are following those principles, and we are not elite. We are regular people who are doing some extraordinary things in their community. Most of these students are high achievers. They are AP students. And we are totally giving back to our community. Before the boys jump in, we do a lot of community service. And when the boys show up, the young men show up, they always ask the question, what can we do? They're not attenders. They are participants in almost everything that we're invited to. If chairs need to be set up, if people need to be escorted in, if food needs to be brought in, if somebody needs to be encouraged, these guys, I marvel when I look at them.
8: How many trips a year are you taking?
9: Oh, sometimes three. Mm-hmm. We take two trips, normally domestic trips, and at least one trip internationally. We've been as far as Israel with students.
8: Okay. And in a moment, we will talk to these guys who are 15, 16, 17 years old. As Rita has said, community leaders in their own right. How do you find them in the first place? How do you find the boys and the men who become part of this program?
9: Well, we approach schools, and they're referred by their principals or their administrators. But now it seems like it's more word of mouth. Kids are calling me. We're extremely accessible, the adults that run this program. I'll get a text, Miss, I would like to be in the program. They fill out an application, and the rest is history. We visit their schools on a monthly basis, and as I said, we do a lot in our community.
8: And this trip to Ghana included how many total?
9: Seven.
8: Mm-hmm. Seven participants. Are they part of every sort of cohort every year of the Talented Tenth? Did they go on the domestic trips as well? Did they do it 1 year at a time? How do you do it?
9: Well, it's whoever steps up to the plate, and they do have to put some skin in the game. They do have to put some finances in, and they do have to show an interest in wanting to travel. All of our traveling is culturally based. When we went to New York City, we went to visit the African burial grounds. When we went to Tennessee, we just saw how our culture affected who they are today. So wherever we go, we went to New Orleans. We went to a plantation in New Orleans.
8: You must love to travel yourself,
9: I
8: Rita.
9: I do.
8: I can tell
9: I
8: you
9: absolutely
8: do.
9: Absolutely do.
8: So, all right. So, Isaiah, I'm going to start with you. You've been a participant in the Talented Tent for how long now?
10: Currently 3 years.
8: 3 years?
10: Yes, sir.
8: And you're, how old are you now?
10: 17.
8: 17 years old. So, how many trips have you been on? How many times have you traveled with them?
10: I've been in three total. First is D.C., then Tennessee, and then the most recent Ghana.
8: Were those your first travel experiences, or have you traveled otherwise outside of the Talented Tenth?
10: I traveled otherwise, but in terms of like airplane, the airplane to Ghana was 10 hours, so it was pretty different. It was very eye-opening. I was glad to have that experience.
8: What would you say to people your age who haven't traveled, who are trying to understand the world better? What are you getting out of these trips in general? We'll talk about Ghana coming up here, but in general, when you travel, what do you feel like you're learning?
10: I'm glad you had to ask that question. Before I came here, I was thinking about my peers, the youth. I feel like currently, I feel like people my age are just scared to just put a first step forward. I feel like people who want to travel just do it.
8: It's interesting you say that there's fear, because we've talked to a lot of your peers on this show. Especially in the last year or two, and really since the pandemic, when a lot has sort of changed and people felt a little more isolated.
10: Yes, sir.
8: And there's a lot of talk about, I'm grown up here, I'm going to stay here, this is all there is. Like, seeing the world outside of your neighborhoods and community is hard for people to envision. Mm-hmm. Is that what you hear? I mean, is it hard sometimes to envision for people your age the big wide world out there and the opportunity to actually go see it and be in it?
10: Yes. a couple years ago, people would ask me where I want to go, and I would always say, like, Africa, because it's the homeland. And I never really envisioned it or, like, thought of me, like, living in it. So when I actually just did it and went on the trip and put in the application and everything like that was solidified, it really was an eye-opener, just going to a whole nother environment and just leaving America, which I don't want to get too controversial, but leaving America and just seeing a whole nother a space of people who don't have as much things as we have in America, and them seeing us and them being so appreciative of, like, the things, because we gave away to many schools, and the things that we gave away was just things that was just laying around in the house we didn't really care about, so we just gave it away. And just to see them appreciative and so genuine, it was really eye-opening. Mm.
11: And the other trips domestically, you said Washington, D.C.?
10: Yes, sir.
11: And where else?
10: In Nashville, Tennessee.
11: Okay. How'd you enjoy those trips?
10: Washington, D.C. Nashville, Tennessee, going to the City of Music was very amazing.
11: How was the music?
10: Mm-hmm. It was amazing. Going downtown, no matter what time it was, going downtown in Nashville was just flooded with people. And seeing that and just hearing all types of genres of music and going to the Museum of Music was very, it's very abroad. It was to see something different. And D.C., I would say the same.
11: Nashville's got an incredible energy, doesn't it?
10: Yes.
11: Mm-hmm. Music coming out of everywhere and, you know, people all hours of the day playing music. What an incredible experience there. So, again, in a moment, after we kind of get the broad outline here, we're going to talk more about this Ghana trip that just happened. Alan, how long have you been participating in Talented 10th?
12: 2 years now.
11: 2 years.
12: I started last year.
11: Okay, so where have you been able to go? I know you were on the Ghana trip.
12: Yeah. I only went on the D.C. trip. I was not able to go to the Tennessee trip.
11: Okay. And how are you enjoying traveling?
12: It's great. Honestly, first time being on a plane for the Ghana trip, terrifying, I'm going to be honest, like for first time, 10 hours, it was a lot.
11: Wait a second, that was your first time you've ever on an airplane?
12: Yeah,
11: since I was like... And it was a 10-hour flight.
12: Yeah, it was like my first time ever since I was like, I don't know, baby.
11: Okay.
12: Very young.
11: So, how did you feel when it was over?
12: I felt great, I was happy to touch land. I was
11: happy to get your feet on the ground.
12: Exactly, yes.
11: But how would you describe what you are gaining from the chance to, you know, we all love Rochester, but get up out of Rochester and get on a plane and go to another state, go to the nation's capital, go to Africa. What has that been like for you?
12: It's a different experience. Not a lot of people get to experience it. So I kind of like soaked it all in at the same time. So I'm still processing it because it was really amazing. It was fun. There were so many different people to meet. They were all like different in their own way, like the different areas that we went in Ghana. It was completely, not like completely different, all had the same culture kind of, but they all had their different way of expressing how they felt that we were there, mm-hmm. and their own way of showing it.
11: What do you wish for your peers who don't get to travel and maybe aren't seeing as much of the world as you are right now?
12: I wish, like, you know, as Isaiah said, don't be scared, because, you know, I was terrified, but, you know, I kind of just took a little leap of faith and I just, you know, did it, but... I wish that they would, like, you know, put themselves out there.
11: Well, would you fly again now? Are you good with flying? You don't love it. You'll do it if you have to?
12: I'll do it if I have to, but okay. I don't love it. It's kind of...
11: I mean, like, can I convince you it's, like, the safest way to travel? It doesn't feel like it because you're not in control, right?
12: Yeah.
11: Ian once said. But it is pretty safe. It doesn't feel that way. But then you get on the ground and you appreciate being on the ground, right?
12: Exactly, yes.
11: There you go. Well, it is an amazing experience. And 10-hour flight, that's a hard way to start. Good on you, man. That's tough. Dante Jameson, how long have you been a participant in the Talented 10th?
13: 2 years as well.
11: Okay, so same trips? D.C., Ghana?
13: No, not D.C., just Tennessee and Ghana.
11: Tennessee, okay. Have you been on a plane before these
13: yes.
11: trips? Okay, so... 10-hour trip, no problem for you?
13: No.
11: You're not a fan?
13: 10-hour trip, I was not a fan. It was mostly because, like, your ears would pop on a plane.
11: Yeah.
13: And then it was 10 hours, so they'll pop multiple times. So, trip, though.
11: So, worth it because the trip is
13: yes,
11: amazing.
13: Yes,
11: yeah. Odd trip, Tennessee. Did you enjoy Tennessee?
13: Yes, I enjoyed Tennessee. I love the food there, too, in Tennessee.
11: Oh, yeah, great.
13: Because Tennessee... They have different, like, fast food from, because they're down south, and we're up north, so they have different foods up there.
11: Well, so all of you are getting these experiences at a time in your life where you're starting to think about what your adulthood may be and what you might want to do and where you might want to be. You don't have to figure it all out right now, but for you, Dante, do you have a sense of, is this shaping at all how you think about what you want to do or where you want to do it in life?
13: Yes. Currently, I am already an entrepreneur at the age of 15. I run a clothing business called Legacy Apparel. I actually made the shirts that we're wearing, the Talented Tense shirts, and I made shirts for multiple programs, RTE. That's a firefighter program, so it's firefighter shirts. Teen Court, yeah.
11: So you're pretty active.
13: Yes.
11: At 15.
13: Yes.
11: That's pretty amazing. Do you think you want to stay in Rochester? Do you think you'd be more comfortable? Does this make you more comfortable looking beyond Rochester?
13: Yeah. Yeah, you get to see more. But I would actually, like, after going to Africa and seeing, like, their situation, I would definitely want to go to Africa and make an impact there. Mm.
11: Yeah, mm-hmm. Awesome. And I should also say, I mean, you know, Isaiah, when I'm talking to you guys about do you see beyond Rochester, it's not because I think people shouldn't want to be here. Mm-hmm. I mean, I love living in Rochester. I grew up in Cleveland, and I got warned before I came here, like, you're not going to want to leave. It's awesome. And I didn't want to leave because it's awesome. But there's a difference between choosing to be in a place because you can see your potential there compared to the people who feel like, I don't have a choice. This is all there is in the world. I'll never see the world. I'll never have a chance to be anywhere else. That's the difference. Yes. And it sounds like you guys are really kind of opening up your mind. I mean, do you think, Isaiah, about where you want to be in the future and what you want to do?
10: Of course. I see myself in the future becoming a playwriter, actor. I really like movies. So, yeah.
11: Awesome. And that means you might have to travel a little bit to do it.
10: Of course.
11: Okay. Where do you want to be?
10: Everywhere.
11: You want to see more of the world?
10: Yes.
11: Okay. What about you, Alan?
12: Don't really know yet, honestly.
11: Yeah, that's all right. You do not have to have it all figured out at this stage here.
12: Yeah, like everybody here, like, you know, Isaiah, Dante, they all have, like, you know, they're all set to what they want to do. Me right now, I have no clue yet. I'm just, you know, I'm in the town to town just trying to learn about different areas of the world and, like, just get myself out there to see what I want to do.
11: You have an infectious personality. You're fun to be around. I've been around you for, like, 10 minutes. I'm not worried about you. So let me ask you a different question, though. When you think about the future, even if it's not defined, are you excited or are you pessimistic?
12: I'm always excited. Like, I'm ready to get out there, do whatever I want to do. But until then, I just want to stay here, look at my options, yeah, and then, like, figure everything out.
11: Isaiah, the future is exciting or concerning?
10: This is exciting for me. I feel like I always try to see the positive in everything. So mm-hmm. I feel like in terms of my future and, well, everybody's future, I feel like everything's going to be all right.
11: And Dante, same question. The future is what to you?
13: The future, as Isaiah said, future is exciting because, you know, everyone, like he said, I look at the positive side of things. So, what's the word? I'm a very optimistic person.
11: Yeah.
13: You know, so yeah, when I look at the future, I see the good things coming, you know.
11: Awesome.
13: I see the bad stuff passing, you know.
11: I mean, I'm glad to hear that. And Dr. Rita Gaither is with us, the founder of Pearl Resources, that has helped put together this program and these experiences for our guests. I think it's important to hear from young people, especially in our city, mm-hmm. who think about the future in a positive way, mm-hmm. because it's pretty well documented now, especially since the pandemic, but not just since then, that a lot of people feel nihilism, they feel pointlessness, they feel adrift. And these are three guys who are going to do amazing things. They may do it here, they may do it elsewhere, but they know there are opportunities. How do you feel when you hear them talk about the future?
9: I feel extremely optimistic as well. And I'm wondering if they can, we have about 8 schools that we represent, so they're not all from the same school. And I'm wondering if the guys could talk about their partnership, their brotherhood, the camaraderie. I just love to watch them interact with one another. Can one of you talk about that?
11: Well, they should all talk about it. So I'll start with Isaiah. So where do you go to school?
10: I attend Edison.
11: Okay.
10: Edison Tech High School.
11: Okay. And Alan?
12: 58 Woodland Quarry.
11: Dante?
13: Greece Athena High School.
11: There you go. Okay. Yeah. So what has it been like kind of coming across school boundaries and creating this group here together?
10: To be honest, I'm glad I had joined the Talented Stuff because I didn't really know nobody outside of Edison Tech in terms of my peers. So joining the Talented Stuff, meeting other people from different schools and what they go through at their school is pretty, you know, welcoming.
11: How about you, Alan?
12: Outside of the Talented Tenth, like, you know, I do sports and all of that, so I get to meet other people through sports, but since, you know, I'm in the Talented Tenth now, I get to, like, actually see them for, like, their personality and who they are, not just for, like, their skills in the sports that they play.
11: That's really well said, because you're right. I mean, if you're in a sport, you will travel a little bit, you'll see people, but it's in a kind of a limited context.
12: Exactly.
11: Yeah. Dante, what about you?
13: I'm usually a very quiet person, so after I joined the Talented 10th, I became more of like an open person, you know. I interacted with my brothers in the Talented 10th more, and that overall like helped boost my social skills outside of the Talented 10th, like in school. Like, let's say I'm just walking down the hallway and a random person would say hi. I'm a very shy person, so I would probably ignore that person. But after joining the Talented 10th, you know, it opened my eyes to like a different world, right? Like, you don't have to be not scared, but you don't have to be scared to interact with people,
11: yeah,
13: you know?
11: Yeah.
13: Like, it's better to go out, be more outgoing as a person. You get more opportunities that way as well.
11: You probably express yourself through your clothing.
13: Yes.
11: Right?
13: Yes.
11: Okay, but you can use your words too, it turns out.
2: Sure.
11: Yes. Yeah, see?
9: And Mr. Dawson, they also work the year-round through the blessings of Rochester Works. They all have jobs 365 days a year.
11: So if you're just joining us, Rita Gaither is someone who 5 years ago helped create Talented 10th. Mm-hmm. And this is a program that takes trips. They just got back. How long were you in Ghana? How long was the trip?
9: 8 days.
11: 8 days. Mm-hmm. So they went to Ghana 10 hours on a plane, especially for people who hadn't taken a 10-hour trip before. It's a lot. They saw a lot. When we come back from this only break of the hour, we're going to talk about this trip. We're going to talk about what they saw. And it's one thing to read about something or see it on the internet. It's another to stand in the place where someone was about to be taken on a ship across the ocean and pushed into bondage. And we're going to talk about what that experience and a lot more, the culture, the food, the sounds of Ghana, with our guests here, Dante Jameson, Alan Searles Jr., Isaiah West, and of course, Dr. Rita Gaither from the Talented 10th on Connections.
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15: In Germany, the political center is fighting for relevance. That's after recent electoral gains for the far right and the far left. Germany has increasing political fragmentation, unstable coalitions, a dire economy. That echoes a past that led to the rise of fascism almost a century ago. Is history repeating itself? That story on the next All Things Considered from NPR News.
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11: This is Connections. I'm Evan Dawson. We had Dr. Sean Nelms on this program talking about his trip to Ghana and what it was like going with some family and spending time and seeing the places that we're about to talk about, you know, as an adult leader in this community. Now we're going to be talking to teenagers who just had this chance to take this trip to Ghana, to West Africa. Briefly before we hear from them, Dr. Gaither, what were you hoping that these young men would take from this kind of experience? What do you want them to have?
9: That they would see the connection with their forefathers and appreciate the fact that our forefathers made it, even through hardship, strongholds, misunderstandings. they made it through the transatlantic slave trade. And so we have the obligation to not only survive, but also to thrive.
11: Now, somebody said something during our brief break about a canopy, and everybody lit up here. So there's a lot to talk about. But what were you talking about there, Alan? What's the story?
12: The canopies? Oh, man, it was insane. I got to tell you. So pretty much we walked up this big case of stairs. They weren't like – it wasn't long as they thought – like as I thought. Because, you know, everybody was like, oh, no, the canopies, they're super high up. We're going to be walking this big mountain. I'm thinking the stairs are huge. But it was really fun. And to be honest, I was terrified. I was very scared to get on the canopies because I'm not like a guy that would go for heights or whatever. But it's beautiful out there. Like,
11: if you're watching on YouTube, we're looking at some pictures of a big smile way up in the canopy. Now, you did have plenty of rope support there. You're not.
12: Yeah.
9: Seven.
11: Seven ropes.
12: Oh, yeah. I did seven of them. Everybody else.
11: Oh, seven. Okay.
12: Yeah, like there's seven bridges. And like sometimes they'll have like this little cut through where like you can only go through three if you want to, if you're too scared. But I kind of decided to challenge myself. I kind of shouldn't have because I was terrified. But I took pictures. I almost dropped my phone. I almost did that. But it was. It was insane. It was beautiful. It was amazing.
11: What was it like? Was it kind of, not to be cliche, but was it like being on top of the world, up on top of the canopy there?
12: I'm glad you said that. Yeah. It was exactly like that almost. But it was kind of shaky. It was kind of shaky. Like when you're walking on it, you would have to hold onto the ropes so you can like wobble to the side or anything. And there's other people on the canopies as well. So you're also having the experience with like so many other people. So all like, you know, there's seven of us that went on the trip. So all seven of us got on the same canopy. Not a good idea. Not a good idea.
11: Were you up there too, Dr. Gaither?
9: I did it approximately 30 years ago. I only went one bridge, and I took the escape route.
11: Oh.
9: I left. It was too much the first time.
11: It was a lot, huh?
9: Too much.
11: Okay. All right. So why did you find yourself enjoying it so much if you really aren't a heights person? Like,
12: because it was like a thrill. It was insane. Like my heart was pumping. I kind of like to have like, you know, a little bit of experience, like a crazy one. So I got on there and it was fun. I kind of pushed myself to do it. Because, you know, if you don't push yourself to do stuff, then you might have a regret later. I don't want to have regrets after coming back from Africa, come back to Rochester.
11: Well said. So you did seven different bridges up there.
12: Yep.
11: That's awesome.
9: There's no way to turn around, by the way. So you have to, once you pass Mark II, you have to do the rest of them.
12: Yeah, I tried. It didn't go well. I couldn't turn around.
11: It sounds like you're glad you did it, though.
12: Mm-hmm.
11: No, so that was just one of the experiences. So it's a combination. It's a trip where, and this is what we talked about Dr. Nelms. He experienced food, community, music, markets, and also the educational moments, this frankly, probably spiritual moments of mm-hmm. standing in places like Elmina Castle, Cape Coast Castle, mm-hmm. being near the river where enslaved people were brought, forced to be washed, and then mm-hmm. put on a boat. So before we hear from the three of them about that, Dr. Gedder, this is a trip you've taken numerous times. Mm-hmm. That part of the trip has got to be really heavy.
2: Mm-hmm.
11: Is there a way to prepare for it before you do it?
9: No, you just have to experience it. You have to experience it. And I've done it eight times, and each time it has a different impact on me.
11: Sean mm-hmm. talked about seeing nail marks in the wall
2: mm-hmm.
11: where people were fighting not to be put on a boat mm-hmm. to cross the transatlantic slave trade.
9: And the smell is still there.
11: Yeah, mm-hmm. remarkable.
9: So it's very somber, very quiet, very unbelievable. And just watching their faces, they were in a state of disbelief.
11: Isaiah, how did that part of the trip hit you? Take me through it.
10: It was very impactful hearing the stories of like the Cape Town, it was called the castle. For example, it was each general had a dungeon where all the slaves was kept. I think for the male dungeon, it was approximately like 1,000 in one. And for the females, it was no type of like window or anything like that. But for the females, it was only one window. And the only reason why the female dungeon had a window was for the slave masters to come and look through the window to see which female is going to be the next victim of sexual activities in terms of rape. So it was hearing that, it was very, I can't even explain it. It's crazy.
11: Alan, what was that like for you?
12: I was kind of shocked, to be honest. It was like, it completely threw me off the entire trip. I was like thinking about it every day after the trip. I was thinking about walking in there and the guy talking about how there was like feces and like bodily fluids on the floor, mm-hmm. and that the floor used to be brick. I looked down, there was no brick. So I'm like, wait, so this is all, and he's like, yeah. And I'm like, whoa, that's a lot to take in. And the smell was very eerie, and he would like turn off the lights so we could get a feeling of like how the slaves felt. Mm-hmm. And it was a lot. It was different. It was very much so different. And he had, like how Isaiah said, it was like 1,000 people for the men in there. It was a decently sized place, but not for 1,000 people. That's mm-hmm. insane. They must have been like stacked on top of each other and everything. Yeah. And they said that they were fighting as well. So it might have been gruesome. It was kind of scary, to be honest. It was something.
11: What about you, Dante?
13: I had the same experience as everyone else. It was very melancholy, very sad to watch. What resonated with me, or what stuck with me the most, was definitely how the slaves had to sleep on their own feces every night. And then there was another dungeon where they would throw like slaves who would rebel or like just fight back, have a different opinion, and they would just leave them there to starve to death. And it was a light there, and they turned the light off, and it was just pitch black, just dark. So I'm just imagining like just being in there for 2 weeks. You're starving, you're hurting. It's just very sad. I didn't coming from America, slavery is very like watered down. Like they say, oh, slaves are just picking cotton in the field. But no, it was way deeper than that.
11: Yeah. So Dr. Gaither, that last point I think is really important because it contrasts or dovetails a little bit with what you said earlier, which is that you are hoping that this knowledge will also instill in them an appreciation for the enslaved people who survived, found a way to survive through all of that. And in just hearing the stories, I have not been myself. It's almost amazing that anyone survived. Mm-hmm. Survived being in those rooms, in those spaces, in those conditions, surviving probably disease and violence, and then a trip across the ocean when many more people did die. It is amazing to understand the fight that must have been in people to just try to live. Mm-hmm. And you talked about wanting these young men to have an appreciation for that. It sounds to me

0: 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Life opens up.
1: When we go to Africa, these youngsters are a novelty. And so the kids would come up and just treat them like they were celebrities or movie stars. And we always had treats to give to them, whether it be candy, whether we had goodie bags. We would take them to their facsimile of a corner store, buy them a soccer ball. One of the kids bought sneakers that this kid in Africa just longed for. We made him an honorary talented 10th, and he even did a video for us. So we had a little girl that was in a dance competition, and these guys did a TikTok with her. And so, and then also them going into their pockets and, you know, giving money to the people in Africa was just so, it was overwhelming, and it was heartwarming to watch them. So they didn't wait until they got back to America. They demonstrated their thankfulness while they were there.
2: So it's such a range of experience. You heard Alan talking about being on top of the canopy. Do you guys all do the canopy, by the way?
3: Yes.
2: Did you enjoy it as much as Alan?
3: Yes.
2: Did you do all seven?
3: Yeah.
2: All right. So this is a group that really got into that.
3: Yeah.
2: So you have this range of emotions and experiences. What was the most joyful to you, Dante? What was the most enjoyable part of the trip?
3: The most enjoyable part of the trip was when we visited the orphanage, right? It was an orphanage, right? Mm. Was when we visited the orphanage and we just got time, like we just spent time with the kids. Like me and Alan, I'm going to tell him the story. Me and Alan, we were playing chess with some of the kids, right? These kids, they're like 5, 6, 7, 8 years old. And we're playing chess, right? So I'm thinking, aw, I don't really want to have to beat this kid in chess. It did not go like that at all. The kid was so good. It was like unbelievable, right? So Alan, he's sitting right across from me. So I can see like what's going on and who, like how we're doing, right? We're both doing equally as bad, right? So they end their game and then they rewind. Alan somehow managed to get beat in one move by a 5-year-old.
4: Whoa. Okay, so he wasn't 5. He was like eight. I'll give it to him. He was young. Okay. But he was so good, and I didn't understand.
3: Yes.
4: I just learned chess, like, I don't know, like a couple of months ago. I like it. He beat me in one move. I just said, yeah, good game, bro. I call it. He started playing Uno. He beat me in that, too.
3: Yeah.
4: It was insane. They're very talented. Like, for them to be, like, you know, in the orphanage, or I think it was a school, though, right?
1: A school.
4: Mm-hmm. Yeah, it was a school. And mm-hmm. all the kids, they're super happy to see us. And we were all awesome. Playing chess and stuff. It was something.
1: Talk about your African names in the naming ceremony.
4: You got yours?
3: My African name is Kwabena Yeboah. Yeboah means helper in, I forget the language, but it means helper in.
2: Okay, tell me the name
3: Ghana.
2: Again.
3: Kwabena Yeboah. Oh, and they pick your first name based off of the day of the week you were born. So I was born on Tuesday. That's why my name is Kwabena.
2: Okay.
4: Mine's was Kwesi Ankoma. It means wealth and prosperity, I think, yeah. It's either one of the two, they said. My first name was based on the day I was born as well. It was, I think, Sunday. It was Sunday.
2: Okay.
5: My name was Yao Frimpong. Frimpong means royalty and prosperity, and Yao is the day I was born, so which is this Thursday.
1: Mine is Ama. I'm born on Saturday. And how did you guys feel? We recorded the whole thing. How did you feel? The elders of the village spent valuable time with each of us. How did you feel?
5: When we got named, it really felt special. It almost felt like magic, you know.

0: It's really like a ceremony you see in the movies. So when we got named and we had to dance after, I remember the dance. We all had to dance. We was all nervous. Yeah. I forgot what dance I did, but it was very special. It was a very special night.
1: Awesome. Well, let me read an email that kind of goes along with the question that Rita was asking these guys, because I think it's always interesting to hear who makes an impression on you when you travel. Rick writes to say, "Evan, as I listen to your guests, I'm reminded of this quote attributed to Mark Twain. Travel is fatal to prejudice, bigotry, and narrow-mindedness. It certainly sounds like these young men are being introduced to a whole new perspective that will overcome limitations they might otherwise face in life. When I lived in Philadelphia, one of my very good friends was from Ghana, and he helped me develop a new perspective. Are there individual persons that the young men have met in their travels who have given them a new perspective?" Good question. Someone who you met, I mean, might be the 5-year-old who beat you in chess. Okay, 8-year-old who beat you in chess. But it might be someone who had a conversation with you. It might be an adult. I'll go around the table. Isaiah, does something stand out to you to answer this part of it?
0: To answer that question, I wouldn't say it was a person. I feel like it was just the people. It was just like the country in total. Once I came, at the end of the trip, I compared, you know, USA to Africa, because I always lived in the USA and Africa. And Africa doesn't have the notoriety, the money, so it might not look, the houses, they really do have mud houses, but some are very well put together houses. But once, at the end of the trip, I compared the two, and I came to the realization, I feel like USA lacks foundation. I feel like even after all the slave castles and the things, or the things that happened to them, they still somehow found a way to make something positive out of it. And I feel like the people there in total, is they just have foundation. And I feel like USA is like at an identity crisis. Like they don't, like, I don't know, it's just, you know.
1: It's a very interesting set of ideas there. Alan, anybody make an impression on you that you'll remember, or is there something that stands out?
2: Not just the chess thing. I do remember the kid's name. His name was Desmond, I think. Yeah, his name was Desmond. He was very, very kind. He was cool. He was a chill guy. But just as I said, you know, the culture, it's amazing. I also want to touch on the houses. Their houses, they don't have, if you notice them, they don't have windows, they don't have doors. You know how like we have curtains on our windows to keep people from out looking? They'll have that on their door. So that will just be like their sign of, you know, security. But I genuinely think they don't care. Like, I feel like their community, they're very well put together and they trust each other. They trust each other a lot in their villages and in their homes. And so the fact that they don't have windows or doors, it really shows how much, like, you know, the USA, how we don't, like, trust a lot of people that we don't know, and how we don't trust our own community.
1: We build high fences and walls.
2: Yeah. Yes.
1: Yeah. Interesting. Interesting contrast. What about you, Dante? Any people that you met that stand out?
3: Actually, yeah, there's multiple people from Ghana that I talk to, like, on a daily basis. So one, Alan, do you remember Ebenezer from the church? We played basketball.
2: Yes. Yes.
3: Yeah. So I talked to Ebenezer every day. Daniela, do you remember the kid we gave the shirt to?
2: Oh, yeah, the guy that we took a picture of Mukhtar.
3: That's his sister. I talked to her. Robert, those were, you remember the performers at Coconut Grove Hotel?
4: Uh-huh.
2: Yeah.
3: That was the guy who did all the backflips.
2: Oh, yeah.
3: I talked to him. And I also speak to his partner, who he's with. So, yeah, I made a bunch of new friends in Ghana. You know, and I speak to them a lot.
1: Well, I mean, is that what you were thinking about, Rita? Just wanted to understand what pops to their mind, because mm-hmm. they're clearly bringing these mm-hmm. experiences back.
4: And yeah. We met a few people from the United States. The gentleman in the village where the name ceremony.
2: Oh, yeah, he was from Brooklyn.
4: We kept listening to him talk, and I said that he's from New York City. Come to find out, he's been in Ghana 25 years, so he's given his life to Ghana. And then also the person that is in charge of the basic school, she's been there 30 years. Mm. So we met people from the United States who have given their life to make a difference in Africa. And that was astounding. That was astounding.
1: All right, guys. So I want to know, where do you want to go that you've never been? And I want to do that in two ways. I want to know a place in the United States that you want to go see. And I want to know a place internationally you want to go see. Isaiah, you got to start here. Where in the United States do you want to go that you've never been?
0: I would say Miami.
1: Okay, Miami, why?
0: Probably culture. I feel like it's something, it's different. And just, I just want to like see the water too. I like water. And for international, I'll say three. I say Brazil, Tokyo, and Hawaii.
1: So, Hawaii. All those are long trips.
0: Yeah.
1: But you guys have done that now. Why Tokyo?
0: I say off the things I saw, like on the internet, I just want to experience it in person.
1: Yeah. I've never been. It looks remarkable. Yeah. And I've only heard really amazing things.
4: I've been and I'm going back.
1: You've been and you're gone.
4: Mm-hmm. In March, I'll go back again.
1: Worth the trip, obviously, mm-hmm. you think. Mm-hmm. There. Yeah. Okay. See, Rita's getting this question last because she's been everywhere. So, Alan, where do you want to go in the United States that you've never been?
2: I would say Florida. A lot of my family members live in Florida, so I would love to go there.
1: Better to go in January.
2: January?
1: Well,
2: makes sense.
1: Just not July, you know, when it's cold up here.
2: Yeah.
1: Where do you want to go internationally? You can go anywhere. Where would you go?
2: I'm going to say four places. I'm going to say Japan. I'm going to say France. Go see the Eiffel Tower. I feel like that's a little cliche, but yeah.
1: No, do it, man. Absolutely.
2: It's another place. Brazil. Brazil, I really like Brazil. It's amazing, I think, out there. On one more. I think that's all I got right now.
1: Okay. Yeah. All right. That's a good list. Dante, in the United States, where do you want to go?
3: Two places I like to go in the United States is Alaska and Hawaii. You know, I want to see how, like, the United States is, like, off of the mainland.
1: Yeah, that's interesting.
3: Right?
1: Yeah.
3: Like, and then in Alaska, they have, like, their sun is up for 24 hours.
1: Yeah, yeah.
3: So I want to experience that.
1: I just had friends who did that, loved it.
3: Yeah.
1: Yeah, loved it. Yeah.
3: And Hawaii, the reason I want to go to Hawaii is because, like Isaiah said, the culture, you know. I also want to see the volcanoes. You know, they have a lot of volcanoes there.
1: Hawaii doesn't really need an explanation. Like, I guess everybody wants to go to Hawaii. Where do you want to go internationally?
3: Internationally, I would say Italy, you know. Again, for the culture, like, Italy, they have, like, this very, like, fancy, like, luxurious, like, culture. You know, like, isn't that where, like, most of the, like, Louis Vuitton and all of that comes from?
1: Sure. Well, certainly there's definitely that kind of aspect. But the big cities are very different than the countryside.
3: Yeah.
1: Countryside's like going back in time.
3: Yeah, like medieval type stuff. So I also want to see that too. Yeah.
1: There you go. Those are good lists here. Rita has been probably more around the world than any of us here.
0: Yeah.
1: Is there somewhere you haven't been?
4: Australia.
1: You want to go to Australia?
4: Mm-hmm.
1: Okay.
4: Yeah.
1: And what about in the United States?
4: Here in the States, we want to learn more about Megger Ever. We will go to Alabama, and we will study about the lynching, the horrific lynching that took place in the United States and is still taking place.
1: Okay. So next year, when's the next trip going to be?
4: Soon. Sometimes we plan a trip within 6 weeks, like the Nashville trip. We planned it in 6 weeks, and we were on a plane. So we will be going to Alabama sometime this year.
1: I want to close just by asking briefly here, and I'm going to ask the elder statesman in the group of young men here. That's Isaiah West here.
0: Yes,
1: a 17-year-old here. You've been doing this now for 3 years with T10, right? So you've got 3 years of experience. Among your peers, what is the reputation of Talented 10th? How is it viewed among people who are not in it?
0: Greatness.
1: Yeah?
0: Yes. So basically the meaning behind the Talented 10th is it comes from a philosophy from W.E. Boyce where if you take 10% of Black African American young men from the inner city, and you explore them to different environments. So as in traveling, which is our foundation of the 10th and 10th, when you take them there and you get them to see the different cultures and enrich them with knowledge of different places. And when they come back to their inner city, they will then take another 10%, completing 100%.
1: But that means the responsibility is on you as someone who's had these opportunities.
0: Yes, sir.
1: To not just hoard them for yourself, to share your knowledge and your gifts.
0: Yes, sir.
1: Are you ready for that responsibility?
0: Of course. I saw a lot of beautiful things I just can't keep to myself. I have to tell people.
1: And Alan, do you feel a sense of responsibility having a chance to take these kind of trips and be on this program?
2: A lot, actually. Like, I want to be not like a symbol or anything, but I want to be someone that somebody could look up to, like somebody that doesn't have like a figure to look up to or to show them what's right from wrong or, you know.
1: Okay, well said. Dante, do you feel any responsibility now to be a leader in your school and your community?
3: Yeah, the same thing that Alan said, like, it's all about the younger, the youth, you know, like, the ones older than me help me, and then I help the ones younger than me, you know?
1: I think that's exactly what Rita's hoping for. Tom sends a note, a listener says, what a brilliant hour. Can we contribute to the organization?
4: Absolutely.
1: Okay. I mean, listen, I can't tell you that listeners could do anything other than contribute to WXXI, but if you want to contribute to Talented 10th, how do people do that?
4: We do have a Give Butter, and they can also visit our website, which is pearlresources.org.
1: Pearlresources.org. .org, and they can get in touch with you there.
4: Sure.
1: Okay.
4: Thank you.
1: I want to thank you all for coming in and telling your stories here.
0: Thank you.
1: Rita, I know you're proud of these guys here. Mm-hmm. And I'll close with this. They are all optimistic people for the future. Mm-hmm. Do you remain as optimistic as they are?
4: I do. Their spirits are contagious. It is just a joy to watch them multiply among their peers.
1: Thank you for mm-hmm. telling us about this and for mm-hmm. coming in. Dr. Rita Gaither is founder of Pearl Resources, pearlresources.org online. Here's to great future trips and learning and knowledge. Thank you for being
4: thank
1: here.
4: Thank you so much.
1: And let me thank Dante Jamison, Alan Searles Jr. I was going to say the third. There's just two of you. Alan Searles Jr., Isaiah West. Thank you all. Great meeting all you guys. Thank you for sharing your stories here.
3: Thank you for having me.
0: Thank you,
1: thank you very much.
0: Thank you.

0: our forecast from FLXweather.com. A little more rain, but a sunnier start to the weekend. Occasional rain today with highs in the mid-60s. Mostly clear tonight. Overnight lows in the mid to upper 40s. Mostly sunny Saturday with highs in the low 60s. 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
1: This is Science Friday. I'm Flora Lichtman. Earlier this week, the oldest natural history museum in the country, the Academy of Natural Sciences of Drexel University in Philadelphia, closed its doors to the public. Museum leaders said attendance never came back after COVID, and it's too expensive to keep the doors open for visitors. There's also rumors that the Sternberg Museum

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3: 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Our forecast from FLXweather.com, a little more rain, but a sunnier start to the weekend. Occasional rain today with highs in the mid-60s. Mostly clear tonight, overnight lows in the mid to upper 40s. Mostly sunny Saturday with highs in the low 60s. 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
4: This is Science Friday. I'm Ira Plato. When I first heard that I would be interviewing John Wilson about his new documentary called The History of Concrete, boy, it made me really excited because you know, if you listen to this program, how much I am enthralled with the world of concrete. So when I heard there was another concrete geek out there making a film about it, well, we just had to talk and compare notes. Now, I realize that to most people, concrete seems, well, gray, drab, boring, but the film is anything but. In between facts about concrete's reliance on dwindling sand reserves, New York City's crumbling infrastructure, there's the story of a struggling musician, a man who preserves tattoos, and a group of runners looping the same block for 2 months. It follows the idiosyncratic format of Wilson's previous hit HBO show, How To. But I may be the only person who watched this documentary who wanted

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1: Comedian Dale Hughley never felt like he needed a lot of attention growing up to feel seen. In fact, he says he sort of liked not being seen.
2: Some people are cactuses and some people are roses, and I think that I was more of a cactus than a rose.
1: Dale Hughley talks about making laughs out of pain in his new memoir, Charlie's Boy, on the next weekend edition from NPR News.
3: Our forecast from FLXweather.com, a mild weekend, clearing tonight, overnight lows in the mid to upper 40s, mostly sunny Saturday with highs in the low 60s, sun and clouds Sunday with highs in the mid 60s. 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
5: In Los Angeles, I'm Kai Rizdahl. It is Friday. Today, this one is the 2nd of October. Good as it always is to have you along, everybody. All right, we got jobs, we got inflation, we got GDP, and we got 6.5 minutes to make it all make sense. And the people who have to do it are Jordan Holman at The New York Times and Sudeep Reddy at MS Now. Hey, you two.
6: Hey, Kai.
7: Hey, Kai.
5: Jordan, I'm going to give you 3 numbers. You get to pick which one you want to talk about. Jobs today, 29,000 new jobs, unemployment rate at 4.2%. We got PCE this week at 3%. That's inflation at the core level. And we got gross domestic product at 2.2% in the second quarter. Which of those would you like to tackle first?
7: The jobs number, because I feel like you cannot look away from that number coming in so low. So I spend my time talking to executives, and it's almost been a bit frustrating when I'll lay out data points and say there is a frustration among workers or Americans about the economy, and they'll point to all the other things. But I feel like with these numbers, it kind of speaks to the fact that, sure, maybe we're not seeing mass layoffs, but there is something happening where a lot of companies are just not hiring. And then also that it impacts the way people are thinking about staying in their roles, promotions, all of that. So what's really clear from this number is something that's been happening for a while, is that the shift of balance has really shifted to employers. And at the same time, going to some of the other numbers you threw out, wages aren't growing. Right. So people are facing higher prices, and it just makes for a very difficult economic picture.
5: Absolutely. So Sudeep, higher prices, you get to tackle that inflation number, PCE at 3%. Not terrible, but not going the right way, you know?
6: Yeah, look, on all of this stuff, the GDP numbers, we're not booming. Job growth, not great, but it's been not disastrous for a while. Unemployment rate's basically been relatively stable for years at this point. But it's always inflation. It is the thing that has everyone feeling so crummy. It is the thing that is on all of our minds. Obviously, the gas pump and what's happening with the war is driving a lot of that concern, but there are other factors as well. And just under all of this is this just displeasure and worry about what's happening with AI. What are the forces that are going to drag down the power of labor and the power to actually bid up your wages? And that is the reason why everyone's so unsettled in this moment.
5: Yeah. Jordan, say more about what we have now come to call the low hire, low fire job market. And when you talk to CEOs and you sort of bring that up and the labor market and wages, what do they say? I mean, do they get it? Do they understand why consumers are so cranky?
7: Yeah, I mean, I think at any level, a leader has to say that they understand that in that kind of dynamic, it's not fun. But with the low hire, low fire, like, it's clear that a lot of companies, they might say they overhired or they just have enough people from the pandemic. And then, like Sadiq was saying, we have AI, which clearly is taking away tasks that people are doing. So the calculation that executives are making is we can get as much productivity as we can, maybe more, and not have to hire more people to get that productivity at a time when they're also facing higher costs. And so they're just trying to find margin. So that's the scenario that's happening right now. So it's not that they're saying we're going to do mass layoffs, even though you have seen some from the tech world. That's really still in the tech world. But overall, a lot of companies are saying we're leave the workers we have, but we're definitely going to be using AI and getting that in their hands so we can make more money.
5: I was down in New Orleans end of last week doing some events, and every single event I did, AI came up as a big, big deal. Sadiq, let us transfer our attention now to one Kevin Warsh and the gang at the Federal Open Market Committee. Today's jobs numbers do nothing to change sort of the rate hike expectations, right?
6: There will still be that continued expectation of a hike again this year. The big question now is whether the Fed actually needs to go through with this at the end of the month, days before the election. There are some other Fed officials in the top of the Fed who have suggested, well, maybe we don't need to do it right now. And the weak jobs numbers just shows that there's not going to be pressure from the labor market. A tightening labor market would actually would create that that problem for the Fed. So now they all recognize that they've got a problem. They've been way off on inflation and meeting the Fed's 2% target for many years now. And they obviously need to get ahead of this problem, but they can keep the expectations in place that there will be another hike by the end of the year without going crazy right now and ramping it up, which is probably a more comfortable place to be than they thought a few weeks ago. There's still, of course, in almost 2 weeks, another inflation report with that could force their hand if it gets bad.
5: Right. Could change things. Jordan, like, can we get back to wages for 1 second? Because you properly brought them up, but we did kind of blow by it. Real wages are not keeping up with inflation, full stop.
7: Yeah. And prices have been rising faster than paychecks in recent months. And so I recently chatted with the CEO of P&G, so the maker of Tide, Pampers.
5: Oh, yeah. Procter & Gamble. Yeah.
7: Procter & Gamble. And so that is a good measure of seeing what's happening there. Whereas they're losing some market share because store brands, which are usually cheaper than their brands, people are turning to that. So we've seen for years at this point that people are making trade-offs in what they're buying. I just think when you add these other numbers that we've been talking about, it's going to be harder to look away as seeing that there has been a real change and how people have to navigate their wallets, given all of the higher prices that they're seeing. And if wages don't grow, people have to make more trade-offs. We've been in the K-shaped economy for some time, but the question is, will that, you know, bleed into other parts of our economy?
5: Sure. Sadiq, a very quick question about the politics of this economy. Kevin Hassett at the White House, one of the president's key economic advisors, actually said something today that made sense. He said, look, this jobs report isn't great. And do you suppose it's sinking in over there?
6: They were looking for a lot more. They're looking for they're looking for a message to sell. Obviously, when everybody feels so bad about inflation and recognizes that as the driving factor in an election that is going away from the president's party right now, they're hoping for something to hang on to, and they're not getting it. They're not going to be able to have a whole lot to sell in that just over a month from now.
5: Just over a month, they are trying.
6: That's hanging over all of them.
5: It is indeed. Sadiq Reddy at MS Now and Jordan Holman at the New York Times. Hey, you two. Thanks.
6: Thanks, guys.
7: Thanks for having us.
5: Wall Street Today, you know, it's a Friday. We'll have the details when we do the numbers.

0: Remember Just Do It and the Swoosh and Air Jordans? A lot of us do, but Nike seems to have lost its way, and along with it, a whole lot of market share. There have been a couple of quarters of falling revenue, and the company expects sales to keep dropping. In its earnings report this week, Nike said it's going to get smaller as a company, part of which, of course, will mean laying off some portion of its workforce. What happened? Here's Marketplace's Kristen Schwab.
1: When Christopher Burns was growing up in Memphis in the 80s, Nike was the shoe.
2: Every kid in the hood wanted to wear Jordans. The cool guys wore Jordans.
1: Burns, who's a sneaker industry analyst, says Nike was for high-performance athletes and also everyday people.
2: And they've always been very aligned with the culture. No more.
1: Burns says in the last decade, Nike lost its way. It went through a big corporate restructuring. It lost contracts with track Olympian Allyson Felix and soccer star Kylian Mbappe. It overproduced Air Force Ones and Dunks and fell behind on running shoe technology.
2: There were all of these underlying things in the company that they should have been taking care of, that they didn't take care of, and now all of that has come to a head.
1: You might argue Nike is so big it doesn't have room to grow. But the sportswear and sneaker industries are expanding every year. And Jessica Ramirez at the Consumer Collective says Nike is losing its share to brands like On and New Balance, both here and in China, Japan, and Korea.
3: You know, these are very crucial markets right now with huge growth engines.
1: What worries Ramirez is not that Nike is cutting costs. It's that executives haven't said much about how they'll reinvest.
3: I don't know that there is a real strategy that makes me feel they're headed in the right direction in mending.
1: These days, Just Do It just isn't enough. I'm Kristen Schwab for Marketplace.

0: President Trump and Republicans in Congress ended federal tax credits for electric vehicles a year ago this week. And the prospect of not getting $7,500 off a new EV or $4,000 off a used one had the behavioral economic effect one might imagine. Sales spiked just before the credits went away and then faded hard after they were gone. And it wasn't just a consumer thing either. Car makers canceled their electric models, some of them anyway, and took billions of dollars in losses. EVs, however, are not dead. Cox Automotive says they were almost 6% of all the new cars bought in August. Also not dead, by the way, state-funded EV rebates. So, as Marketplace's Henry Epp reports, getting a discount to go electric now depends on your zip code.
1: If you live in Colorado, you make below the median income for your county, and you want to trade in your gas-powered car for an electric one, you're in luck. The state will give you a bunch of money to make that trade, says Edward Piersa, who oversees Colorado's vehicle exchange program.
2: It's a point-of-sale rebate that's up to $9,000 for a new EV or up to $6,000 for

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1: Continue moving in the right direction.
2: But Colorado is in the minority. 5 years ago, most states had some form of rebate or incentive for EVs, according to the National Conference of State Legislatures. Many of them used federal funds from Biden-era infrastructure and climate bills, which have run out. So along with the federal tax credits, many state incentives are gone too.
3: What we have is a real patchwork now.
2: Mark Murrow is a senior fellow at Brookings Metro. He and a colleague did an analysis of EV policies at the state level back in June of this year. At that point, they found about 20 states still offered some form of an electric car rebate, but some of those programs have since closed or run out of funds. The piecemeal nature of the remaining EV incentives makes electric vehicles less accessible to many Americans.
3: At a time of concern about inflation and cost of living, some significant supports to affordability to households and their transportation bills have disappeared.
2: Also gone, says Ingrid Malmgren with the EV advocacy group Plug in America, is the signal that the federal tax credit sent.
4: To encourage automakers, EV charging companies, battery manufacturers to really invest in EV technology and innovation.
2: State-level incentives, she says, can't replicate that signal. So some car companies have nixed their EV plans. Honda and Acura canceled an electric lineup. Ford ended production of its electric F-150. The remaining EVs in the U.S. now have to find their own way.
4: The training wheels are off. They have to thrive on their own merits. And we're starting to really see that happen.
2: EV sales peaked at 10% of the new car market just before federal tax credits ended last year. They've stayed around 6% of the market since, according to Cox Automotive, and the market for used EVs has grown quickly too. Though the past year hasn't exactly been smooth for Jesse Lohr, who runs used EV dealerships in New Hampshire and Massachusetts. His sales fell after the federal credit went away last year, grew as gas prices rose in the spring, then cooled off over the summer.
5: That volatility of boom and bust cycles, even within the course of a couple quarters, has been difficult to manage.
2: One tailwind for his sales, though, state rebate programs in both Maine and Massachusetts. Residents of both states can use them at his dealerships, though a lot of his customers have come in not knowing they exist.
5: But then after we helped them get access to the rebate, they could find an electric car that really worked for their family.
2: About 60 customers have used the state discounts in the past year, Lohr says, a far cry from the 110 federal credits he processed in just the last 3 months before they ended last year. I'm Henry App for Marketplace.

0: Coming up.
1: I show up on time. I work hard. I know how to swing a hammer.
0: I mean, that's a pretty good resume, right? First, though, let's do the numbers. Dow Industrial's up 250 points today, a 0.5%, 51,176. The NASDAQ added 319 points, 1.2%, 27,190. S&P 500 picked up 56 points, just shy of 0.75%, 77.22. For the 5 days gone by, the Dow gave up 1.3%, NASDAQ up about a 0.5%, S&P 500 subtracted 0.3%. A tidbit for this morning's jobs report. For most major demographic groups in this economy, unemployment rate didn't really change. Adult men, adult women, teenagers, people who are white, Asian, Hispanic, all little or no change from August. The one group whose unemployment rate went up in September, Black Americans, 7%. That's almost twice the rate for white Americans. 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

0: This is Marketplace. I'm Kai Rizdahl. You know how when you're scrolling through your social feeds and you come across a recommendation for and a link to buy something you didn't know you needed until you just saw it right now? That's what's known in the trade as an affiliate link. And according to the research firm eMarketer, affiliate marketing drove more than $200 billion in U.S. e-commerce sales just last year. Cheryl Wishover wrote about the booming business of affiliate links and how everybody is using them. She wrote about it in Bloomberg the other day. Cheryl, welcome to the program.
1: Thank you so much for having me.
0: For the unfamiliar, what are affiliate links and how do they work?
1: Affiliate links are usually connected to some sort of recommendation that someone is making online, usually to buy something like, here's a pair of boots I really love. They provide a link to buy it and it ends up going to the retailer from where you can purchase it. But there are little pieces of code in there that tell the link to pay the person who recommended it a commission, basically.
0: Right. Now, used to be that it was influencers with really big followings and who were like somebody who would do these things. Now you're right, though. It's just regular people doing it.
1: Yes. For a long time, the sort of gatekeepers that controlled the links only wanted to work with really large influencers, people with big followings. But there is an entity called ShopMy who has sort of opened it up to, you know, regular, normal people to share links with their friends, you know, in their group chats, things like that.
0: Whatever happened to just being altruistic and say, hey, man, I got this, I don't even know what it is, widget, and it's amazing, you should buy it. Now everybody's trying to make a buck out of it?
1: Yeah, that's interesting because one of the marketing professors I spoke to for the story said something to me that has stuck with me since then, that the generosity has gone out of the culture of recommendations.
0: Yeah.
1: Because everything's becoming monetized. And I think, I don't know, especially younger generations have been raised on the internet and they understand that, you know, oh, there's a way to make money on the internet. Why aren't we, you know,
0: right.
1: The money is there. Why shouldn't we try?
0: And you're okay with your friend getting like 3% of it, right?
1: I mean, I would want to maybe know that they're getting it, but I don't know how I feel about it, honestly.
0: Right, right.
1: It would depend.
0: It does smack a little bit of multi-level marketing, no? A little MLM action here?
1: Yes. Honestly, because these entities provide referral fees, so there's an incentive for people to say, you should join this too, and you can get, you know, you can make commission too. And the fact that they're dropping links everywhere, you know, it's not just altruism. They know they're making money off of it too. So yes.
0: Right, right. On the theory that nobody wants my recommendations, I will not be doing this. But, you know, you're somebody now, you write in Bloomberg. Is this something you would do?
1: I wouldn't do it. I mean, I am faced with the possibility of doing it because I write a newsletter and I am on Instagram, but
0: you basically have to do it now.
1: I personally wouldn't feel great about doing that, but so many people have told me what a dummy I am for not doing it because I'm leaving money on the table. So that's on me, I guess.
0: I guess so. Well, look, I will subscribe to your newsletter and I expect to see some affiliate links in there. All right.
1: Sounds good. Just buy something that I recommend. Okay.
0: That's right. That's right. That's the catch. You got to buy. Cheryl Wishover, writing about affiliate links in Bloomberg. Cheryl, thanks a lot.
1: Thanks for having me.

0: We know, thanks to today's jobs report, that there are 171 million people in the U.S. labor force and 105 million working age people out of it. That includes people who've retired, non-working students, unpaid caregivers, and anybody else who's choosing not to work right now, whatever their reason might be. With that, here's today's installment of our series, Clocked Out.
1: My name is Ryan Nichols. I am a father and partner, and currently I am sitting by the ocean in Westport, Washington. I left home when I was 18 to move out west to climb and ski and surf a bit. A lot of my transient lifestyle was funded by showing up in a ski town or climbing area and just saying, look, man, I show up on time, I work hard, I know how to swing a hammer, and getting, you know, paid cash to do that. On a layover in my late 20s, my buddy and I hatched a plan to start a green building company in Nashville. We didn't know how to advertise or what to do, and we're like, let's just build a house as a commercial. We're literally screwing poster boards to telephone poles, kind of like the way an indie artist would advertise, saying like, green home this way. That home was on the market when Lehman Brothers collapsed. I had a front row seat to the great financial crisis, and there was a big kind of financial and emotional toll there. Every month felt desperate. You know, ultimately, this triggered a chronic illness that my buddy and partner had. It cost my buddy his life at the end of the day. Coming out of that was really dark and hard. And, you know, the economy did what it did for the next 10 years, which in Nashville was absolutely explode. Even as COVID hit, I just felt like it had been all gas for a decade. In the midst of all that, my child was born. And as I sat there, you know, kind of rocking him to sleep at night, I just felt like I did not want to be a stressed out, not present dad. And at that point, I just started making plans to shut my business down. It took a while to kind of fulfill the obligations of the people that I had said, I will build your home for you. But once those obligations were met, that was it. We sold our home, bought a van, and we've been on the road for about 4 months. My partner is a nurse, so she's going to be able to work again easily. She actually misses her job, which I am not quite there yet. And as far as what I do next professionally, I'm not sure right now what that's going to be. Becoming a dad almost brought me full circle, and I'm a little bit closer to the values that I had in my early 20s. Having this time with my family right now does truly feel priceless.
0: Ryan Nichols there with his family, someplace in the Pacific Northwest. Tell us, would you, about your journey through this labor market, whatever it might look like. Marketplace.org/clocked out is where you can do that.

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1: This final note on the way out today, in which context, as always, matters. You might have seen the news. The G7 countries and their partners are going to release 100 million barrels of oil and diesel over the next 4 months to try to, obviously, bring prices down. So look, A for effort and all that, but I'm obliged to remind you here that we use, globally, 100 million barrels of oil every single day. Our theme music was composed by BJ Lederman. Marketplace's executive producer is Nancy Fargali. Joanne Griffith is the chief content officer. Neil Scarborough is the vice president and general manager. And I'm Kai Rizdahl. Have yourselves a great weekend, everybody. We will see you back here on Monday, all right? This is APM.
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3: From WHYY in Philadelphia, this is Fresh Air. I'm David Bianculli. Minimalist composer Steve Reich turns 90 tomorrow. To commemorate this milestone, there are worldwide performances and festivals in his honor, including an upcoming birthday concert at Carnegie Hall. On today's Fresh Air, we feature a retrospective with Steve Reich himself. We'll listen back to his compositions and hear about the sounds that have influenced him, from the rhythms of speech and African drumming to Jewish cantorial singing and the sound of trains. And Justin Chang reviews NASA, a new documentary about the war in Gaza. That's all coming up on today's Fresh Air. First, the news.
4: Live from NPR News in Washington, I'm Ryland Barton. A new court filing details the condition of the Tennessee woman who officials failed to execute earlier this week. Attorneys for Krista Pike say she was placed on a ventilator and remained unconscious as hospital staff worked to save her life and clear the execution drug the state had administered. Tony Gonzalez of member station WPLN reports.
5: Krista Pike's legal team wants the Tennessee Department of Correction to preserve evidence and is asking a judge for help. They're also citing several months of warnings they had provided about a blood disorder that would make it difficult to insert an IV line. They were also concerned because prison staff had failed to insert a line during another lethal injection attempt in May. Now they say that the drug pentobarbital could have been sent into Pike's arm instead of her vein. Tennessee has struggled with lethal injections. 4 years ago, officials were found to have ignored protocols and mishandled drugs. The state made changes, but concerns remained, and the governor has now ordered another review. For NPR News, I'm Tony Gonzalez in Nashville.
4: A federal judge has ordered all border-related construction to stop immediately in Texas's Big Bend region, including in Big Bend National Park. As Marfa Public Radio's Mary Cantrell reports, the emergency injunction will remain in effect while a lawsuit moves forward.
6: The Center for Biological Diversity, a church restoration group, and a river guide are suing the federal government over its border wall plans. The judge's order says the Big Bend region is not necessarily an area of high illegal entry, as federal waivers fast-tracking the project have claimed. Anti-wall advocates, including Susan Hayes, celebrated outside of a federal courthouse in El Paso.
7: The government had no justification legally to issue the waivers in the first place. It's what we all knew, to say that there is an emergency with immigration or border security and the greater Big Bend is complete and utter BS.
6: If the Trump administration appeals, the case will go to the U.S. Supreme Court. For NPR News, I'm Mary Cantrell in El Paso.
4: Mental health counselors are warning about the risks of prediction market sites. As NPR's Bobby Allen reports, clinicians say problem gamblers are relapsing with apps like Kalshi and Polymarket.
8: Prediction market sites are surging. Kalshi's data shows the $60 billion bet on the platform last month was up 2,000% from 2025. But unlike online sports books like FanDuel and DraftKings, prediction markets do not honor so-called self-exclusion registries. These are lists maintained by states that automatically ban gambling addicts from using betting sites. Mental health experts say it is a loophole that many bettors are falling into after coming across Polymarket or Kalshi's ubiquitous ads. Kalshi, in a statement, says it invests in responsible trading, including its own self-exclusion list. But state officials say as long as Kalshi and Polymarket stay unlicensed by states, there are fewer consumer protections. Bobby Allen, NPR News.
4: U.S. stocks rose near their record today. This is NPR. Amazon says it's investing more than $1 billion over the next 5 years into communities where it operates data centers. The money is for education, job training, and water preservation projects. It comes as data centers face growing backlash from consumers and politicians over water usage, noise pollution, and local subsidies. Animals may have evolved up to 200 million years before they show up on the fossil record, NPR's Ping Huang reports.
9: The oldest animal fossils are about 550 million years old. Ross Anderson, a natural historian at Oxford University, says they're mostly shells and skeletons.
10: Presumably animals had a history before this, but because the animals then are soft and squishy, it's actually really hard to get them preserved as fossils.
9: New analysis by Anderson and his colleagues suggests that animals came long before that, when much of the Earth was a ball of ice. Looking at evidence from sites around the world, they calculated the maximum age for the origin of animals back some 750 million years ago. These were probably sponge-like critters that lived on the seafloor. While this research doesn't prove animals existed that long ago, Anderson says it gives them a direction in which to dig for evidence. The paper is published in the journal Science Advances. Ping Huang, NPR News.
4: Major League Baseball introduced robot umpires this year, allowing hitters, catchers, and pitchers to have a computer automatically review balls and strikes. Now that the regular season is over, robot umpires overturned 54% of challenged calls. The Cincinnati Reds benefited the most from overturns, and catchers were more successful than batters. This is NPR News.
11: 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It's a new Workday.
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13: This is Fresh Air. I'm David Bianculli. Composer Steve Reich celebrates his 90th birthday tomorrow, October 3rd. Often called one of the fathers of minimalist music, Reich created a vocabulary that has influenced nearly every form of music, classical, electronic, jazz, and pop. Musical venues and performers around the world are marking the occasion. And at 89, Reich still is making new music. Here's audio from the world premiere of his latest piece called In All Your Ways, unveiled and recorded at the Edinburgh International Festival. His composition is performed by the Colin Curry Group.

0: That's an excerpt from the world premiere of the brand new composition by Steve Reich called In All Your Ways. It was performed by the Colin Currie Group at the Edinburgh International Festival. We'll hear more of this piece at the end of the show. Today on Fresh Air, to celebrate the 90th birthday of Steve Reich, we'd like to offer our own retrospective of his career. Let's start with a 1999 interview with Terry Gross. Terry asked him about one of his early compositions, recorded in 1965, called It's Going to Rain.
1: This is a tape manipulation piece. What principle were you working with in this piece?
2: Well, I guess the bottom line principle was that sometimes when people speak, they almost sing. And there's no better example of that than a black Pentecostal preacher who's really, it's impossible to say if they're singing or speaking. It's hovering between the two of them. And this was a young man who called himself Brother Walter, who was in the Union Square Park of San Francisco in 64, late 64, when I recorded him. And he's talking or laying it down about the flood in the Bible and Noah and the Ark. And you got to remember that the Cuban Missile Crisis was in 62, and a lot of us were thinking that, you know, this was something hanging over everyone's head, especially in San Francisco at that particular period in the early 60s, that kind of thinking was rampant, that we could be so much radioactive dust in the next day or two. So this seemed very appropriate for the time in history when I was living, and also I was going through some difficulties in my own life, which this speech spoke to. And I was playing with tape loops on a technical level. The tape loops are little bits of tape that are spliced together back then so that they just go around and around and around and repeat themselves. And when you take a bit of speech like, it's going to rain, the way he says it, you really begin to hear the music of what he's saying and what he says increasingly blended together, so it's hard to separate them. It isn't that the text disappears, it's that it gets intensified so far as where I hear it. And then there are actually two loops of his voice going, starting in unison, and then one slowly creeps ahead of the other. I just did it with my thumb on the recording reel of one of the machines. And so they go, what I said was out of phase. If you like, it's like a cannon or a round, like row, row, row your boat, only instead of the, you know, row, row, row your boat gently down the stream. And on the word merrily, the second voice comes in. But imagine they both started together and one just started to get faster than the other. It's hard to do. And you'd get first a kind of shaking or reverberation, and then you'd get imitation. And then gradually you'd begin to hear it as a round or can. And that's exactly what happens in this piece.
1: Let's hear it. This is Steve Reich's It's Gonna Rain, originally recorded in 1965.
3: He began to warn the people. He said, after all, it's going to rain after all, for 40 days and for 40 nights. And the people didn't believe him. And they began to laugh at him. And they began to mock him. And they began to say, it ain't going to rain. It's going to rain.

0: It's an excerpt of Steve Reich's It's Gonna Rain, recorded in 1965. Now, I'm wondering, when you created It's Gonna Rain, were you thinking of it more on an intellectual level? I wonder what would happen if I did this type of phasing and tape manipulation. Or was the kind of rhythms and the odd sounds that you were getting as a result of that tape manipulation really, like, aesthetically exciting to you?
1: Definitely the latter. I don't work as a scientist. It's not an emotionally rewarding way to work. I was just following my intuition, just following my nose, so to speak. And this guy's voice was fantastic, and it was full of melodic content, and it was full of meaning. And So I began working with it because I sensed that, you know, there was could be a lot happening there. Actually, the going out of phase that first happens was a kind of an accident. But when I heard it, I thought, this is fantastic. It's a kind of seamless process that, goes on and on. After doing that piece and another piece like it, I then began to apply that principle to live musicians from about 1967 up to 1971, and then sort of moved on from there.
0: Let's skip ahead to 1971 and another real groundbreaking piece that you did called Drumming. Now, you wrote this after studying African drumming and Balinese gamelan music. Are there things that you took from those musics that you applied to drumming?
1: Well, not really, but let's put it this way. Particularly Ghanaian drumming acted as a kind of huge pat on the back or green light. I started studying drums when I was a kid. I was actually 14. First I was studying piano, and then I finally heard bebop, Miles Davis and the drummer Kenny Clarke when I was 14, and I immediately fell in love with that, and I had a friend who was a better piano player than I was, so I became a drummer. And when I had gone through music school and sort of swept that under the rug, so to speak, when I got out of, after Juilliard Mills College in 1963, I said to myself, well, where in the world is drumming the main voice in the orchestra, so to speak? And the answer to that is two places, in West Africa, or I guess in East Africa as well, and in Indonesia. What happened was, in a nutshell, was that I felt very strongly that I didn't want to come back and, you know, imitate the sound of African drums or African bells or either Balinese instruments. They're very beautiful. They're very perfect, but they have their own history. They have their own tradition. They have their own context. And for me, it just felt totally out of place. The bottom line was this. I found the thinking, the way the African drumming is organized, which is basically short patterns in what we would call subdivisions of 12-8, little patterns in 3, patterns in 4, patterns in 6, superimpose so that their downbeats don't coincide. So if you say, well, where's the downbeat? Where's the 1? Well, the answer is the rattle has it here, the bell has it there, this drum has it here, or somewhere else. That's a totally different way of organizing music than you find here in the West. And that idea travels very easily. It doesn't say anything about sound. You could have let's say, you know, take blues of a preacher's voice or musical instruments tuned to our scale. So there's no imitation of any African instruments or any specific African drumming patterns, but the idea of having of being able to make a music which is richer than all the electronics that were being made at that time. And remember, we're talking 1971. Stockhausen is working with a bank of equipment. John Cage is working with banks of equipment. And I felt, well, you know, drums, a skin, metal glockenspiels, wooden marimbas, and the richness of the sound that comes out of those instruments, especially when they're piled on top of each other, multiple marimbas, multiple drums, multiple glockenspiels, is far richer an experience than sine waves being sent out at you.
0: We're going to hear the beginning of the second movement of Drumming. You want to say a little bit about what's happening in this part?
1: Well, that's interesting. The second movement is for three marimbas played by up to 9 players and 2 women's voices. Well, what are the women's voices doing? When I started writing the piece, I was working with a multi-track tape recorder, so I'd play some of the patterns, and I'd play against myself, and I'd hear like 2 or 3 voices at a time. When I heard them, I thought, hey, I hear somebody singing. But, you know, there was nobody singing. What it was that the marimbas are pitched and have a very long decay. It's a long sound. Even though you're hitting a piece of wood, it rings for a long time because there's a resonator underneath it. And it begins to sound as if there are women singing kind of like Ella Fitzgerald. Doo-doo-doo-doo-doo, that kind of singing, what we used to call scat singing. And so I thought to myself, well, this is coming from the rumors. What if you really did have women in the room? And what if they really were listening carefully to this? It was all notated in front of them, and they began singing some of these patterns that are really there, but they would reinforce them, giving, if you like, what, a kind of audible chalk talk. And that's exactly what's happening here. You're going to hear these marimba patterns brought to the surface of the music by the women's voices.
0: Let's hear it. This is an excerpt of Steve Reich's Drumming from 1971.

0: That's an excerpt of Steve Reich's Drumming from 1971. Now, I've always wondered this. So many of your pieces deal with repetition and with slight variations over a long period of repetition. How do you know what is long enough? What is the appropriate length for a piece? Because it doesn't have the kind of narrative arc of a melodic piece or something, you know, where there's a climax in a more traditional way. So how do you gauge the length of one of your pieces?
1: Well, again, Terry, I think what you said applies very well to what we just heard and maybe up through Music for 18 Musicians in 1976. But after that, the pieces are
0: Oh, I agree. Yeah, absolutely.
1: So for these early pieces, basically the scores and the when written and the oral transmission of the information when it was oral were the same, which is you can repeat this bar, I would say, to James Price or Russ Hartenberger or Bob Becker, who were the sort of core members of my group way back when and are still around, you know, let's say anywhere from 5 to 15 times. But you know, I don't want you to count those number of times. I want you to feel, well, that's clear. Now I'm going to move ahead. So therefore the score reflects that. It gives you certain limits. For instance, we made a recording of this piece of drumming, for Deutsche Grammophon back, I think, in 74. And it came out to be an hour and 20 minutes long. Now that's on the long side, but it's certainly in the ballpark. We re-recorded it for Nonesuch in 86, I think it was, and it was 56 minutes. And everybody said, oh, well, you know, they must have been shortening it for the CD. Wrong. We simply were playing it that way. It was now about 15 years after the piece was written, and the zeitgeist or we've gotten older or whatever had changed, and we just played it a little bit more tersely. It works either way. If you play drumming over and it takes you 25 minutes, that's a mistake. If you play drumming and it takes you 2 hours, that's a mistake. But anywhere between, let's say, 55 minutes and 70 minutes, 80 minutes, that's okay. And that allows the musician, the individual player who's making, you know, who's making a decision at any given moment to simply judge it as a good musician. I'm giving that responsibility to them. They want to do something so that you really get the idea, and they don't want to bore you. That's one of the fringe benefits of of playing this kind of piece.
2: Composer Steve Reich speaking with Terry Gross in 1999. He turns 90 years old tomorrow. More after a break. This is Fresh Air.

0: This is Fresh Air. Let's get back to Terry's 1999 interview with minimalist composer Steve Reich, who turns 90 tomorrow. There are celebrations and performances all over the world, including a birthday concert at Carnegie Hall on October 22nd.
1: When you were first playing your repetitive pieces, I was wondering if your audiences had to learn to listen in a different way and to not expect that dramatic arc of tension and release of Western melody and harmony.
2: Well, you know, a lot of this music has to do with a lot of Western music, which is prior to 1750. As a music student, I went to Cornell when I was an undergraduate, and I studied music history there with William Austin, who was a very great musician, a wonderful teacher. And the way he taught Western music history was like this. He started with Gregorian chant. I think nowadays people taking over him might start with a Hebraic chant. And he went up through the death of Johann Sebastian Bach, 1750, and the next thing he did was Debussy, Duke Ellington, Gershwin, jazz, Stravinsky, Bartok. Then when all of that was done, he started again with Haydn and went up through Wagner. Now, me, I like the first half of the course. and that's really where I stand, where I've stood all of my life. And that's, you know, it's an intuitive choice. It's not, it's how I feel about things. And there are a lot of community of interest, if you like, between earlier music, let's say, starting from about 1100, composers like Perrotin and Leonine, the what was called the School of Organum in Paris, in the 11th and 12th century, I feel very close to. Obviously, chronologically, I couldn't be further away, but this is music which changes very slowly, which is the earliest music to work in either two, three, or four voices, which is systematized to some extent, which is, I think, emotionally very powerful. And the what are called the isorhythmic techniques, or certain techniques for repetition that were found a lot in France and in Belgium in 12th, 13th, 14th century, I found really exciting. I mean, I felt like I learned something from that. Sonata allegro form, the form that drives the symphony and sonata forms from Haydn up through Wagner, is something, the narrative form with the climax and the, you know, the exposition and the development and the recapitulation that you're talking about. And that is a quasi-literary form. And there are many people who are very in love with that, and I respect that. Some of the music is obviously some, you know, towering geniuses who produce music like that. Personally, I'm not interested. I'd rather hear, you know, something of Bach or before than any of that period, and that's reflected in the music that you hear of mine.
1: In the liner notes to the new CD retrospective, there's some notes by Michael Tilson Thomas, the conductor, and he describes playing your composition for organs in New York City, and this was pretty early in your career. And Thomas writes, "In all my years as a performer, I have never seen such a reaction from an audience. There were at least three attempts to stop the performance by shouting it down. One woman walked down the aisle and repeatedly banged her head on the front of the stage, wailing, 'Stop, stop, I confess.' The audience made so much noise that in spite of the fact that the music was amplified, we were unable to hear one another's playing." Now, how did you feel when that happened? I think you were performing on that.
2: Oh, night. I was, yeah. I was getting lost along with Michael, and he was mouthing the syllables, you know, 1, 2, 3, 4, 5. And, well, you know, it really was a time bomb that I was unaware of. Michael was at the time one of the conductors of the Boston Symphony, and he had planned this concert of multiples. We were four organs, and he had a multiple orchestra piece of Mozart, and he had a piece called the Liszt Hexameron, which was a piece that Liszt wrote for six piano virtuosi of the day, and he had six grand pianos out there. Well, this was a subscription concert for the BSO in New York at Carnegie Hall in 1973, and it drew the kind of audience that you might expect, which in those days was a very conservative, elderly type of audience. The last thing in the world an audience like that would want to hear would be a very hard-edged piece for four screaming Farfisa electric organs amplified with maracas. So he kind of set the stage. I just wasn't paying attention to that. I was worrying about rehearsals and electrical plugs and tunings and things like that. But when it happened, I turned white as a sheet. But Michael sort of clapped me in the back and said, "Hey, this is history."
1: did you feel like, yes, this is as exciting as the rite of spring, the audience is rebelling against this new and exciting adventurous music, or did you feel like, boy, is this really a mismatch?
2: Yeah, I think more of the latter. I'm not on the épaté bourgeois, you know, let's shock people bandwagon. I want people to love what I do, and I want them to really, to enjoy it, to love it. And so I didn't have that feeling. Perhaps Micah was a little bit more of the provocateur at that time. He certainly had engineered a situation guaranteed to explode, and when it did, as I say, I just felt sort of taken aback and, you know, what's going on here? Maybe in the long run, you know, that was a worthwhile thing for him to have done. I've never personally tried to present myself in situations whereby that kind of reaction will happen.
0: Composer Steve Reich speaking with Terry Gross in 1999. Michael Tilson Thomas, the conductor Reich was talking about, died this past April. He was 81. We'll hear more of Terry's interview with Steve Reich after a break. I'm David Bianculli, and this is Fresh Air.

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2: Hot potato. If you have a little kid, they may have perked up hearing that. Or maybe your kids are older, but you know it because you've heard it hundreds of times. Even if you don't have kids, there's a chance you know Hot Potato by the Wiggles. Just the YouTube video has 43 million views. It started as a rock song by a band called The Cockroaches, but was transformed into a kid's tune when band member and founding Blue Wiggle Anthony Field got into early childhood education.
3: Once I started, it became this incredibly positive world of preschoolers and going where they want to go.
2: Coming up, Anthony and new member Yellow Wiggle Sahai Hawkins join me to tell the story of the Wiggles and how they changed over 35 years. Sahai, the first Wiggle with African heritage, reflects on being part of something she grew up watching.
4: It's now really cool that I get to be in the space. I'm part of the group. I'm not a token character. I'm part of the group. Like, there's 8 Wiggles, so there's a person for each child to relate to.
2: The Wiggles, all of them, also perform live today. I'm Raina Duras. It's World Cafe. Now, this is a song for grown-ups, but there is a solo from an instrument in here that lots of little kids play around on. A xylophone solo is coming your way, so listen for that. Looking for clues, Robert Palmer.